0: and unmanageable and also unobtainable for many. Mm-hmm. It's eating up people's pay packets and there's not much left over. And probably a lot of our listeners would already know about that. And God help you if you're trying to pay rent out of Centrelink payments. Anglicare's annual rent study shows that there are very, very few affordable rental properties for people on Centrelink. Negligible in many cases. So specifically, Anglicare's 2025 rental affordability snapshot found that across Australia, there were only 352 rentals that were affordable for a person earning a full-time minimum wage.
1: 0.7%.
0: 0.7%. Unbelievable. So for people on aged care pension across Australia, there were only 165 rentals, or 0.3% of rentals were affordable. And then look at the disability pension. 28 rentals were affordable across Australia, which is 0.1%. So you may as well say zero.
1: So for those two, it's just unbelievable. That is just unbelievable.
0: Yeah, and I think, I can't remember the methodology exactly, but I think they're looking at ones that are advertised.
1: Yes, that's right. Yeah. That's right, they do.
0: So that, which is the current market rate. So for people on JobSeeker, including rooms in share houses, there were three rental properties
1: nationwide.
0: Literally 0% were affordable for a person on JobSeeker across all Australia. That's ridiculous. And no rentals were affordable for a person on youth allowance. And as we know, landlords like to lower their rent if you're a young person. No, that's a joke.
1: No, they certainly do.
0: So in response, Anglicare Australia called on the government to return to directly funding and providing housing itself, which is called public housing. That's housing owned and managed by the state. So directly fund and provide housing itself instead of leaving housing to the private sector. Thank you, Anglicare, for saying what we all know.
1: We certainly do agree with that, and we have shown that in several earlier programs. Whilst the call by everybody's home for limits on rent increases and minimum standards for rental properties will evoke the usual responses from landlords, developers and investors, their suggestions that the federal government now must help everyone to rent a dwelling that is supported by the unions.
0: Yeah, so help in what way?
1: Well, the shift from the overwhelming focus on house private ownership being the assumed dream of everyone, and therefore the only policy lever to solve the housing problem, that shift is welcome to have a focus on renting, especially as most policy settings during the last 30 or so years have made that quasi-impossible to achieve, house ownership. Or the beginning of house ownership. Also surprising is that...
0: This one is really refreshing.
1: Yeah, the ACTU suggested that public housing should increase fivefold and make up one in every 10 new homes built, which is up from the current rate of only one in 50. ACTU's leaving President Michelle O'Neill proposed before leaving that the next focus for the government's housing affordability problems should be renters. And she said, our housing system should reflect that reality that millions of people, of working people, are actually renters.
0: Yeah, and the ACTU also proposes that landlords be required to offer renters at least 2 years on their lease.
1: That's right.
0: So they're advocating for much more public housing stock and also more stable home when renting, wherever you're renting.
1: That's right. Another good find in the public media comes from the New Daily. On the 8th of July, Simon Küstenmacher, from the Demographics Group, who writes a weekly column, published a very thoughtful and informative piece about a couple, actually, pieces in the New Daily, about aspects of the housing crisis we usually don't read about or hear much about. And he draws from different pieces of research, particularly also Ahuri's research.
0: Yeah, Australian Melbourne. Housing, Urban... Research Institute.
1: That's it.
0: He looks at the pseudo solution to our housing crisis offered by some of having older people downsize so that younger families can move into their big houses.
1: Mm-hmm.
0: Yeah. So what could be simpler?
1: That's right.
0: Just all move. But in real life, of course, it doesn't work out that way. And as he says, to quote him, real people don't behave like pieces on a planner's chessboard.
1: Oh, no.
0: They have their own preferences, memories, and free will. Survey after survey tells us that older Australians want to age in place, unquote. So, of course, older people want to stay near their services and networks and the people and the places they know.
1: That's right.
0: In general, people's situations, relationships, and social contexts are important, which is his point, really, that there are a lot of intersecting factors in their preferences, including economic ones, and being able to move to a good place near where you already live.
1: That's right.
0: So some couples even remain together rather than split up, as he points out, because they just can't afford housing if they separate, which puts another slant on the low divorce rates.
1: That's correct. That's correct. Kistenmacher examines the differential impacts of the housing affordability problem depending on things like gender, house ownership, and economic power. He also looks at changes in family constellations, for example, downsizing, not just for older people, but for the divorcees, for kids leaving, the gender issue with women earning less than men still after so many years of activism and whatever, and especially important when divorce happens, as Jen already before mentioned, who gets the house, who gets the kids, and so on and so on. Kistenmacher's remarks on the difficulties for policymakers to come up with the optimal combination of policies is really worth listening to. So I quote him. For policymakers, the Ahuri research carries on uncomfortable messages. Housing policy is family policy. It's relationship policy. It's economic autonomy policy. Unaffordable housing doesn't just lock young people out of home ownership, it locks couples into relationships based on financial necessity rather than choice. It locks sole parents into housing insecurity. It locks young people out of independent living. It locks women into dependent relationships. More affordable housing options would give people genuine autonomy to make relationships and living choices based on their well-being rather than on their bank balance, unquote.
0: So we need holistic policy from our governments rather than simple compartmentalizations that we have, compartmentalizing all the issues.
1: That's right.
0: With all the simple solutions and simple media bites,
1: That's right. And therefore, Kistenmacher's suggestions, they go beyond mere affordability to ways of broadening housing choice, which would do much more than just help Australians buy their dream home. For example, more townhouses, apartments, build-to-rent projects, downsizer housing in areas where downsizers want to live, as Jennifer already said, and smaller dwellings in established suburbs would offer everyone a wider range of options to build households that are appropriate for their stage of life and more specific and changing life conditions. Then he offers a great list of examples. Divorcees could remain close to their children. Sole parents could stay connected to existing school and support networks. Young adults could move out without sacrificing half their income. Older Australians could right-size without leaving their communities. More affordable and diverse housing would strengthen labour mobility, improve mental well-being, reduce financial stress, and give Australians something increasingly scarce, the ability to make major life decisions based on preference rather than economic necessity. End of quote.
0: And we also, Jacques, came across a couple of good articles that go beyond the housing itself, and they talk about the importance of good planning in the places where we live, and how we don't have to choose between good planning and building more homes, as some developers would have us.
1: Exactly.
0: We should do both, and the best cities in the world do this. As one example, uniform housing density everywhere is not the solution. Mm-hmm. And we've seen that pseudo-solution in
1: Absolutely.
0: The media. Again, we need good planning that provides good amenity for people where they live.
1: That's right.
0: And I would add, we don't always have to bribe the private sector to do the government's work with looser planning controls, handouts of public land, or giving private profiteers ongoing revenue streams from the public purse.
1: And we could really, totally, and we could start with thinking, what the hell do we mean with density? Because, you know, when you look at the bulky houses which are being built in my neighborhood, they probably have three people living in them, which is less than who lived in the previous house which was demolished. Mm-hmm. So, and we also shouldn't leave real estate as one of the three major sources adding to the shifting of capitalism and growth of financial capital without adding needed substance to the housing stock itself, rather than adding to the stock market. So let's just take a little break and listen to the unfortunately departed Dolly Parton, World on Fire.

0: May Dolly Parton rest in peace and may her voice resound forever. 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Today we're talking again about housing, and not just its unaffordability, but also about a series of factors and issues associated with the lack of appropriate housing, appropriate for the diversity of needs housing needs to serve. Indeed, we were building up an argument that the response to the lack of affordable housing needs to be as diverse as the problem series themselves are.
1: That's right. So, in another interesting article in Pearls and Irritations, Saul Eslake and Adrian Pisarski comment on all the whinging about a slight dip in house prices in Australia. A small correction, or the economists agree, a small correction after years of skyrocketing house prices.
0: That's right.
1: These predictable complaints have come from the property industry, the opposition, and what Eslake and Pisarski call the Murdoch-manipulated media.
0: That's not even just us. That's a really good formulation, yep.
1: So also Eslake and Pisarski say, to quote them, "Parts of the housing industry have shouted about the ruination of the housing market, a drying up of supply, increased rents, robbing the young of wealth, creating opportunities, and other calamities. They are the expected squeals of pigs whose snouts have been removed from this trough. Other troughs remain," unquote. Anyway, a few polls have shown that most people are happy with the dip in house prices, realising it had to happen, including homeowners. So there.
0: Of course, this avalanche of complaints followed the Albanese government bringing in reforms to capital gains tax and negative gearing, tax arrangements that have been favouring house investors and house possessors.
1: Yeah, they do say the...
0: The dip.
1: I've just lost my train of thought. I don't think Eslake and Pisarski are saying that the dip in house prices is all due to those reforms. They do say the Albanese government should be heartily congratulated for correcting 26 years of poor policy, which has added to inflationary measures on house prices in Australia, even while other inflationary factors remain. And I might add that came from the PM Howard government's housing policy.
0: Yeah, that's right. One of these remaining factors being the government's first homeowner grants, which just serve to raise house prices, which larger and longer loan periods for the purchasers.
1: Yeah, that's right. Which is what would also happen, incidentally, if people were able to use their superannuation to buy a house. It would just raise house prices, funneling the money into people making profits from housing, and people wouldn't have superannuation when they retire anyway.
0: Exactly, absolutely. But significantly, Eslake and Pisarski, they emphasise that we need to increase our spending on what they call social housing. And we need to start taxing properly to fund such programs.
1: Which is a key underpinner. We need to start taxing properly.
0: Yeah. Again, they are worth quoting on this particular point. "In a world where Australia can commit $350 billion to a defence program, AUKUS, we ought to be able to find an additional $10 billion for social housing. In particular, it would build the capital base of community providers and enable them to further leverage what federal and state governments have been providing." Eslake is really not in favour of public housing, as we already know.
1: Yeah, well, do we? Really? Well, why is that?
0: A couple of years ago, I remember one of those debates where he was part of. He suggested that it smells too much of state intervention and supply, and that therefore the next government who doesn't believe in it could just basically do away with it again. And he thinks that community housing is more durable because under the control of another entity, whatever that may be. But I do have to say that I remember that from an earlier debate a couple of years ago.
1: Yeah, so, well, just to rebut that, Jacques, of course, I would say That's the old neoliberal argument that the private sector does it best, that's, right?
0: Yep.
1: And actually, we've seen a lot of the housing problems coming about from when we stopped building public housing.
0: Totally, absolutely.
1: Yeah. And we see how the whole neoliberal privatisation project's gone anyway.
0: Mm-hmm.
1: So the federal government, I remember a few decades ago, it had the great idea of not building more public housing and instead giving people rent assistance that goes into the pockets of private landlords.
0: That's
1: so
0: right.
1: I don't think a lot of people would be aware or remember that association. Mm-hmm. And of course, that rent assistance never kept up with rent increases.
0: Mm-hmm.
1: And now we find we need our public housing more than ever. So I'm definitely with the ACTU.
0: Same here.
1: And we've talked quite a few times about the vital role of public housing in our housing mix before. As you know, in October 2020, we had Dr. Kate Shaw from the University of Melbourne really explaining the difference between public housing and community housing and making the case for more state-built, state-managed public housing in Australia. And we've had other guests on. We've had Caitlin Butters, CEO of Victorian Public Tenants Association, on the program. That was April last year. And she was also explaining why community housing can't or shouldn't replace
0: public housing.
1: So we've had quite a few people on the program talking about that.
0: Mm-hmm. So people not on top of the term social housing. It covers community housing and public housing together. So our community housing is really, in general, a quasi-corporatized model running on corporate for-profit principles, even while technically not-for-profit. Their property portfolios, they enable them to borrow from banks as well as secure revenue stream from a stable tenant base. So community housing tenants can be cherry-picked by the organization interested in safeguarding its bottom line and revenue stream. And most of them
1: do cherry-pick.
0: They certainly do. That's correct.
1: Tenants are more easily evicted. Mm-hmm. They charge more rent in community housing. They're not subject to Victorian human rights legislation that public housing tenants are protected by. And I have to say, I've personally witnessed all of that.
0: Also
1: with the push by state governments to transition from state-owned and managed public housing to the more corporatised model of community housing, we're losing a lot of valuable public land in prime locations that we'll never get back.
0: Yeah, that's right. And, you know, both you and I have worked in or certainly with the housing sector in those ways, and we have seen numerous losses in that regard. So funding for alternative forms of house ownership should actually be developed, and we also had programs on that. Like, for example, cooperative housing, co-housing, housing trusts, and eco-villages, just to name a few of those other options.
1: Yeah, and we need really major changes in regulation to support that, because a lot of people have tried and fallen on all the
0: And because the absence of. So whilst all of this may not reach sufficient overall dwelling supply, Eslake and Pitarski suggest that adding to the levels of social housing for those most in need remains imperative. States have been providing additional funding to social and affordable housing on their own, but they just could go much further, they suggest.
1: Yeah, and again, he's talking about social housing, which is the umbrella for community housing. Yeah. And public housing, which, by the way, everybody's home campaign does as well. I don't often hear them talk advocating for public housing.
0: That's right. And they actually conclude both. It's an agenda Labour should outline, not as a done deal.
1: So who suggests that?
0: But that was Pitarski and Eslake.
1: Yeah.
0: You know, it's an agenda Labour should outline, not as a done deal, but as a conversation with the Australian people, which would allow sensible proposals to be brought to successive elections. Now, that would be a change, wouldn't it?
1: Yeah, wouldn't that be great? Thoughtful debates about things that matter.
0: That's right.
1: Including reforms to our tax system to pay for the things we need to do to support the population.
0: Totally.
1: And that could at least be considered by a Labor government that has a large majority in Parliament and the opportunity to make real change.
0: Yes, rather than doing what they are doing and support neoliberal policies.
1: And feeding us media lines.
0: By implication, yes.
2: The state Labor government has begun works on demolishing Melbourne's 44 public housing towers to be replaced with private housing. Already hundreds of residents have been displaced, often into unsuitable homes under duress.
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1: And I should add for listeners that the Cities for Everyone event that was due to take place at Borderlands on Saturday, the 29th of August, has been cancelled. And it will be rescheduled, and we will keep you posted.
0: That's right, because of the sickness, basically. 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Meanwhile, to finish this program today, and to bring us into the next program, Jailbreak, which gives a voice and a platform to our sisters and brothers in prison, please enjoy Milk and Manna by King Stingray.

0: 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Welcome to Jailbreak Radio.
1: Welcome to Jailbreak. My name is Chad. Today I'm here with another special guest. His name is Alex. We are both inmates out at John Moroney Correctional Centre out in Western Sydney. Welcome to Jailbreak, Alex. Thanks for joining us here today.
0: No worries.
1: How you feeling?
0: Yeah, it's good to be here. It's good to be doing something different besides just the normal routine. So, yeah, it's good.
1: Yeah, it worked out well. I'm thrilled that you're here, mate. I don't really get to speak to you much, but I do see you from time to time. I see you training a lot out in the yard, and mate, Blind Freddy would be able to tell that's no run-of-the-mill training.
0: Yeah. So I like to train a lot. Just keeps me busy. I do a bit of MMA on the outside, so I try to just stay sharp in here and do a different type of training. So
1: yeah, right. Yeah. I thought it was something like that. I'm not too familiar with MMA, kickboxing, but I knew it was pretty intense.
0: Yeah.
1: I haven't really seen anyone train like that. It's got to be up there, mate, in terms of fitness. Looks pretty intense.
0: Yeah, of course. Yeah, it's a lot of fitness, a lot of cardio every day. So,
1: Tell our listeners, what do you do? What's the severity of a workout for you? How long does it last? And what do you do to keep fit and keep on point?
0: Yeah, right. So pretty much, I try to get I do a bit of footwork drills. I try to get my footwork drills before I do any push ups and stuff like that. So I get my footwork out the way. I do a bit of shadow boxing, sometimes I'll do a run, but that's probably in the mornings. And then afternoons, I'll try to get my push-ups in, a bit of weights if I can. There's water weights that we have here and we use for training, so try to use water weights. That's it, yeah.
1: Yep. And what about on the outside? How many times a day, a week would you train?
0: Well, I'll do about 9 sessions a week. Some days, Tuesdays and Thursdays, I'll train twice a day.
1: Yep.
0: Every other day, I'll train once. I'm pretty busy throughout the week with work and training, so I run a business also. I have a maintenance business.
1: Okay.
0: So I do that in between jobs. I'll go to training. I'm pretty much training and working all the time when I'm in the outside. So I try to kind of do the same thing in here.
1: And have you had any fights on the outside or like professional fights?
0: Yeah. So I've had 15 Muay Thai fights, 2 boxing and 3 MMA fights.
1: Wow.
0: Yeah. So I've been doing it for about 14 years.
1: Okay.
0: Since I was 16 years old.
1: Yeah. So. And how old are you, Alex?
0: I'm just turned 30.
1: Wow, you don't look it, man. I thought you were younger than that. Must be all the training you do.
0: Yeah, maybe.
1: Yeah. And when did you first arrive to John Moroney?
0: It was about 7 weeks ago.
1: Yeah.
0: I first came in. I first came in to D-Pod.
1: Yeah.
0: It was there for a couple of weeks and then they moved me over to B.
1: Okay.
0: And that's where now I'm in the hygiene team. So,
1: oh, yeah?
0: Yeah, so I work in hygiene.
1: Awesome.
0: Yeah, we do our bin runs every morning.
1: Yeah, that'll get you out and about.
0: That's right, yeah.
1: That's good. Keep busy as well.
0: That's right, yeah.
1: Yeah. And is it your first time in?
0: No, second time.
1: Okay.
0: Second time in. Yeah. My first time was about 10 years ago.
1: Yeah, so there was a good sort of substantial break since last time.
0: Yeah. So about 10 years, yeah.
1: 10 years, that's pretty good. Can you tell us what led to you coming in this time? The lead up before coming to custody? How did you end up here?
0: I would say just making some mistakes, you know,
1: drop the ball.
0: Yeah, that's right. Yeah.
1: Become complacent. Yeah. You don't realise. Sometimes you need a little bit of a shake-up like this.
0: That's right, yeah.
1: To come back to reality and reset.
0: That's right, yeah.
1: Yeah. How do you feel about reflecting back now on when you were out? Like, how do you feel?
0: Yeah, you don't realise how much freedom you have, you know. So that's just probably the biggest part. Like, now I regret a lot of what I did, you know, to be in here.
1: Yeah.
0: If I could go back, I'd change a lot of things, you know. So that's just the freedom, I'd say.
1: Absolutely. Part, so. I think we'd all change a lot of things from the past.
0: Yeah.
1: I think once we realise our mistakes, it's not a mistake anymore.
0: That's right. Yeah.
1: And one thing that we've discussed and we've spoken about on the show with pretty much everyone that's been on here.
0: Yeah.
1: We won't let our past determine our future.
0: That's right.
1: What's been the most challenging thing for you whilst you've been in here?
0: Not being able to do what I want, having that freedom to do what I want. Like when I'm on the outside, I have a routine, but I work also, so I run a business and I go training. So it's like everything was pretty much in my control. Whereas now I don't have that control anymore. So
1: yeah.
0: I just I'm still learning to get used to it.
1: Will your business still be waiting for you on the outside when you get out?
0: Yeah. Still be there. Just I won't have the contracts that I had, but I'll have to start again. So
1: that's all right, mate. It's not where you start, it's where you finish, they say.
0: That's right.
1: Yeah. What's one thing in particular that you can say, you know, since I've been in, this is what I've learnt. I've learnt, you know, whilst being in.
0: Not making that mistakes. Like one thing led to another.
1: Yep.
0: So I think if I could go back, I'd not make the mistake that I did, right. You know, like just not get into drugs, I'd say, probably.
1: Not make the same mistake twice.
0: Yeah,
1: learn right. from it and grow, basically.
0: Yeah, that's right, yeah.
1: Yeah, I actually got asked that question a couple of weeks ago, and the first time I answered it and I said, patience, I've learned patience because we've got no control, you know. They open the door when they want to open the door. We get out whenever they want us to get out. So you've just got to sit with it and be patient. Yeah, Jumping up and down, kicking on the door, is not going to make a difference.
0: No, it doesn't work.
1: And then after thinking of that question again, I've basically learned how to follow rules. I've now learned to follow rules.
0: Rules
1: are there to be followed, I think, now. Yeah. And if you break them, there's consequences.
0: Yeah.
1: And it starts with the little things that lead to those bigger things as well, or committing crimes as well.
0: Right, exactly.
1: Alex, you strike me as a guy that's very cool, calm and collected, mate. You're as cool as a cucumber.
0: Yeah.
1: I mean, in here, it's very challenging at times. I mean, you've got different walks of life and you've got different people pushing you to that edge.
0: Yeah.
1: And, you know, sometimes you're tipped over that edge. How do you stay calm, focused and regulate, like, you know?
0: I think for me it's just the training, eh? Like, when I train, I have that routine. It's kind of the same as being on the outside for me. Like, I like to have a routine. I like to train.
1: Yep.
0: I don't want to get in any more trouble, so I try not to. I won't get in a fight unless I'm protecting myself, I guess, you know.
1: Yeah.
0: And I think just knowing how to fight actually helps me.
1: Yeah.
0: Just because I know that, I won't go out there and try to pick on people or I don't want to hurt anyone, you know. It's not what I like doing.
1: Yeah.
0: Yeah, I think that's just it because I know how to control myself.
1: Yep.
0: From my fighting, I think it's helped me in that way.
1: Yeah. You're listening to Jailbreak. I'm Chad. I'm here with Alex, the Sandman. Alex, we've come to that time of the show, man. What's a song that's special to you? And, you know, give us a rundown. Why is it special to you?
0: I think the song that comes to mind is Enter Sandman by Metallica. That's my walk-in song. So, yeah, that's why it's very special to me. So.
1: Yeah, wow, man. What a song. Great choice. Please, Alex, describe the scene and the hype. Like, you know, take us to that, paint a picture. You entering the arena.
0: Just thinking of it now, it gets me excited. So, like, obviously, the beat starts and the very exciting beat. So, just makes me want to fight now.
1: Yeah.

0: Okay, that's a very different combination.
1: Yeah, yeah.
0: And whereabouts in Fiji did you grow up?
1: I grew up in Suva, okay. So the capital of Fiji.
0: Yeah, I know Suva.
1: Yeah. So I grew up there. My family's from the island, so we travel a lot in the islands.
0: Yeah, Coral Coast.
1: Coral Coast, yeah. My mum's from Levuka, so the old capital of Fiji, so we usually go there. And, yeah, so I did a lot of travelling, so within Fiji,
0: I love Fiji, man. I've been there a few times. The people are always happy, kind.
1: Yeah, yeah. Very nice people, yeah. Absolutely. Very kind.
0: Yeah, last time I went, we stayed in Daneroo, which is closer to the airport.
1: Yeah,
0: but every other time, it's been on the Coral Coast.
1: Yeah, nice. Yeah. Yeah, Coral Coast is probably the best part of Fiji, I reckon.
0: Yeah, it's absolutely. Very nice. Yeah. Where do you see yourself in, say, 5 years from now?
1: 5 years? I hope to be a professional fighter, you know, making money through that.
0: Yep.
1: I think being with my family and making it in fighting.
0: Yeah.
1: Being in the UFC hopefully one day.
0: Yeah. And so, how was the your family dynamic growing up? You got brothers and sisters?
1: No brothers and sisters. I was an only child.
0: Yep.
1: And because I never really grew up with my dad. It was just me and my mum most of the time. So I was an only child growing up. My mum was doing a lot of university. So it was, I pretty much grew up by myself. My mum sent me to Australia. I lived here with my grandma. So I didn't meet my dad till about 19 years old.
0: Okay.
1: Yeah. So first time meeting my dad, I had to visit him in Dondoloa, Silverwater.
0: Yeah.
1: So that's the first time meeting him. Second time meeting him was him visiting me in Dondoloa. So,
0: wow.
1: Yeah, so it was...
0: quite ironic.
1: Yeah, that's right, yeah.
0: And you speak to your mum regularly?
1: I speak to my mum, every
0: good.
1: Day. So,
0: oh, that's good, man.
1: I give her a call
0: very
1: every
0: good.
1: Day.
0: She's all right? She's doing all right out there?
1: Yeah, she's doing good. Yeah, she's she works a lot, you know.
0: Yep.
1: Try to give her a call every day.
0: Yeah, and how about yourself, man, in here? How's your mental health going? You're going all right?
1: Very good. Yeah. Very good, yeah.
0: That's good.
1: Just because of the routine that I try to live every day, I think it keeps me going, you know.
0: Yep.
1: And also just thinking of my kids and stuff.
0: Oh, you got kids, yeah?
1: I've got two kids, yes.
0: Oh, God bless them.
1: Yeah. Yep. I've got two daughters, 8-year-old and a 2-year-old.
0: Oh, wow.
1: So, yeah, that's probably
0: that's beautiful,
1: why
0: man.
1: I try to be calm, you know, and not get into any more trouble than I am. So,
0: what was it about boxing that that drew you to the sport?
1: For me, honestly, it was watching Mike Tyson when I was growing up. I think I just wanted to be like him.
0: Yep.
1: By seeing that everyone was very intimidated by him, I was probably very intimidated by him too. So I was like, I wanted to be like that, you know, just that kind of person.
0: Yeah.
1: That's pretty much,
0: I think a lot of people still are intimidated by Mike Tyson.
1: Yeah, of course.
0: So he was basically your inspiration.
1: That's right, Mike Tyson. Yeah.
0: And what about now? Is he still your inspiration or?
1: Probably not these days anymore, I'd say. But when I was young, growing up, he was a very big part of my life, you know. I looked up to him a lot. So
0: obviously you've been doing it for a while and there's been a lot of growth in that in that time frame.
1: Yeah.
0: What's made you grow within yourself and within the sport and to develop more skills and more technique?
1: As you start training and you get used to the training and you start sparring and stuff, you learn that you have to actually be calm to fight. You can't be an angry person. You'll lose a lot of energy. You'll lose a lot of stamina. So, you just got to try to be very calm. When it's very chaotic, you got to be very calm. So.
0: Yeah. But what's that one thing that gives you that drive to be the best that you can be?
1: Not wanting to lose, you know. Yeah. I don't want to embarrass myself like that in front of people. I think that's probably the biggest part. I wouldn't want to lose in front of thousands of people. So.
0: Yeah. How do you remain calm within a fight and still have the heart to still want to win? Like, it's a bit hard to sort of find that balance.
1: I think it's not really that hard, you know, because you have that goal to win at the end of the day, but you just know that to be able to win, you have to be calm. Like, you can't be wasting energy. You can't, because when you get angry, you don't really think properly.
0: Yep.
1: So you have to have that control within yourself to hold back, and then do what you got to do. But, you have to be calm to win. You can't be overly aggressive. You can't be too angry. So, I think you just know that to win, you have to be calm, I think.
0: Yeah. How do you go in terms of trainers? Have you got a trainer that you're comfortable with that gets you to where you want to be?
1: Yeah. I have a few trainers, you know. So I think they all know, they all try to teach the same thing, you know. Just, that's right, breathing. So you focus on your breathing.
0: Yep.
1: You're focusing on your technique. So you're not really thinking when you're in the zone. You're just... you're just flowing pretty much. So yeah. You're not really thinking when you're in the

0: it's your training just comes out and you just pretty much go into flow state.
1: Have you found through boxing it's reciprocated in other areas? Like it's what you do in boxing helps you in other areas of life?
0: Yeah, 100%. Yeah. Now, I'm more confident now, whereas when I was younger, I wasn't so confident, especially coming from Fiji to Australia. I was still learning. I didn't really know proper English back then, so it was very hard for me. I was a bit shy, whereas now I'm not so shy anymore, so I think that was probably the biggest part for me.
1: Yeah, right.
0: Yeah, with my growth, yeah, I think it just helped me a lot.
1: Yeah, no, that's good, man.
0: Yeah.
1: Yeah.
2: Across the country, Jailbreak's coming right to your cell, wherever you are in the system.
1: Give us your thoughts. Tell us what you think of the program. Anything at all, guys, we would love to hear from you. Contact us on Jailbreak, care of 2SER, PO Box 123, Broadway, 2007. You're listening to Jailbreak. I'm Chad. I'm here with Alex, the Sandman. What do you say to those people out there that are incarcerated like us that, you know, do it tough, you know, they're not in the best headspace, you know? What do you say to them, man? I know they're going to get their day one day when they'll be released.
0: Yeah.
1: What's some positive inspiration you can give them?
0: Oh, I think if you can just get into training, you know, I think that's probably the biggest thing. I think if they get into training, they'll get their minds off whatever's going on the outside.
1: Yep.
0: And just have a goal, I think, you know.
1: Yeah, absolutely.
0: If you have a goal, I think you won't stress too much about what's going on in the moment because it's all about the future, you know.
1: 100%. And I think just being positive and trying to do positive things and just, you know.
0: That's right.
1: Body of work, working on yourself, try to better yourself, you know, one day at a time.
0: And stay away from negative people.
1: Absolutely.
0: Yeah.
1: Alex, are you doing any programs whilst you're at John Moroney?
0: Not at the moment. I do want to get into some programs if there's any programs that I think will be, benefit me.
1: Yeah, there are available programs here. It is a little bit sort of hard when you're working.
0: When you're working, yeah.
1: Yeah, right. But I mean, there's ways around it. There's ways to do it. I mean, even if you just send a message on the tablet to one of the SAPOs.
0: And I do want to get into some of the programs, especially like. Something that will benefit me in controlling my emotions and stuff. Yeah. I think, I think it will be very good.
1: Very good. They talk about, I've done a few programs myself and some of the things that I got out of it, they talk about three places of your mind. You've got your wise mind, you've got your logical mind, and you've got your emotional mind.
0: Yep.
1: And I know myself, I've always been very emotional and I did a couple of courses in here and they really have helped me.
0: Oh, nice.
1: And I highly recommend doing them, you know.
0: Yeah.
1: I mean, it's... You know, everyone gets their own sort of thing out of it.
0: Yeah.
1: You
0: know? So what's these, what are the courses?
1: So you've got Remand Addictions. Yep. You've also got the DV course. You've also got Gemarada. There are a few. Yeah. And I've got to say, the SAPOs here are just fantastic. You know, they can't be any more helpful. I mean, even if there's something that you're struggling with or you need, even if you just need to talk, or if you need to talk to a counsellor or a psychologist, you know, they're always there for you. I mean, mental health's a big thing inside and out.
0: Of course, yeah.
1: I really highly recommend to, you know, reach out to them. If you are struggling, if you're doing it tough, they're there to help.
0: Right, they are very different. Yeah, they seem to care a bit more. So.
1: Absolutely, and they offer some things that, you know, to help us, like to see our children in a different environment. Yeah. Like they had Shine for Kids Day the other week. I was very fortunate to do that.
0: I saw
1: all my kids came along. Yeah. They had a ball. Even if you just need to, you know, some help with you know, with a letter or if you're, whatever it is, you know.
0: Yeah.
1: Like if they can help you, they'll help you, you know.
0: Yeah.
1: Regardless of what it is.
0: So, Chad, what's this, how do you go about using, like you said, there's a course for about using your wise mind, logical mind and emotional mind.
1: I can't remember which course I got it from, but it's something that has stuck with me. I've been in many situations where I haven't thought, like I've known that I've been in a situation where it could be catastrophic and I could get into trouble.
0: Right.
1: But I didn't think of the consequences.
0: Yeah.
1: So basically using your wise mind is basically being wise about, you know, your decisions. Your emotional mind is just not being too emotional in terms of reacting too rapidly, identifying like what is a high risk situation. If there is, you know, for example, like let's say you're at a party, there's drugs around, maybe it might be wise not to attend that party because if you go there, you know, you might start drinking. Drinking leads to drugs or just even being around the right company at the end of the day. I learned a thing also about consequential thinking, and that came into play as well. So, you know, what will happen, you know, if you get on the gear and say you go out or, you know, you commit a crime, where are you going to end up? It doesn't end well.
0: That's right, yeah.
1: You either end up in jail, dead. On drugs. But I have learned a lot, and I think the biggest thing for me now, I'm in my mid-40s.
0: Yep.
1: And I definitely don't want to come back to jail. It's my first time in.
0: Oh, right.
1: And what I'm charged for, what I'm here for, it's quite serious. You know, I didn't just wake up overnight and ended up here. I started with little things, you know. Yeah. It all starts with those little things that if you don't identify it and regulate and reset and say, fuck, what am I doing? You know, well, you're going to end up here. So I did pretty well I should have come to jail a long time ago.
0: Oh, really?
1: Yeah.
0: Well.
1: But, you know, I had a good run. I did what I did. But now I've realised, you know. And like I said, I won't let my past determine my future. There's not much we can do. I mean, you can't change the past.
0: No, you
1: know,
0: you can
1: just move forward in a positive direction.
0: That's
1: now.
0: Right. Yeah.
1: And I've got to say, I've met some incredible people in here, you know, like yourself, and you know yourself, you know, there's some such intelligent people in here,
0: smart
1: people. And I think everyone, you know, plays their part in here, you know.
0: Yep.
1: And that's what it's like on the outside as well. You know, you need to do what's right for you.
0: Yep, that's right.
1: You know, you're with Jailbreak. My name's Chad. I'm here with Alex, the Sandman. There'll be more of the show after this.
3: Be blood aware. Don't bloody share. From the boys in green, keep it clean.
1: You're listening to Jailbreak. I'm Chad. I'm here with Alex, the Sandman.
0: So how long have you been here and how long do you have left?
1: So I'm coming up to the 2-year mark. I haven't been sentenced yet. I'm not quite sure. It could be, you know, another 2, it could be another 4, it could be another 6. I just have to, you know, be positive, man. Like, and whatever it is, I just need to accept it and just get on with it at the end of the day.
0: Yeah. How do you feel by like not knowing what do you have, what time you have left? Yeah. Like not.
1: So that has been quite challenging for me, Alex. The uncertainty of it all, not knowing. I really want a date. And something to work towards.
0: Right.
1: But I know I am coming to that business end of things now, to the pointy end of it.
0: Yeah.
1: But just with my charges and my situation, my circumstances, there's nothing really much more that we can do. It takes time.
0: Right.
1: So I have to sit tight and be patient. I know my legal team are putting my best foot forward.
0: Yeah.
1: And I just have to, you know, hope, pray, cross my toes, cross my fingers.
0: Yeah.
1: And just do the best I can possibly do in here to, you know, to show, you know, like why, you know, I basically deserve to, you know,
0: get out
1: sooner rather than later.
0: Yep.
1: Yeah. All right, we're coming to the end of the show. Thank you so very much, Alex. Thank you, everybody out there, for listening. It's been amazing, man, hearing your story. Very big shout out to everyone out of John Moroney, everyone in the system, Australia-wide, you know. We'll get there. Stay strong, stay positive.
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0: Yeah, good morning, everyone. Welcome to Black and Deadly. I'm here on my lonesome at the moment. Zvi's having a bit of a break. All the best to your brother. I hope you have a good weekend. We've got a special guest on this lined up for today's program. None other than my sister, Marlene Cummins, who's one of Australia's foremost blues writers and performers. Marlene Cummins knows the blues from an Aboriginal women's perspective. Marlene is deeply influenced by the story of her people, and she tells it through her art, her lyrics, her on-stage performance as both an actress and a singer, and more recently, through documentary filmmaking. Born in southwest Queensland town of Cunnamulla, Marlene's traditional people on her father's side are Gugu Yalanji and Wapabara on her mother's side. Growing up under the cloud of Aboriginal Protection Act from the 1950s and 60s, Marlene had the grassroots upbringing of a very politically aware family. Her refined skills as a blues saxophonist and songwriter at the Berklee College of Music in Boston in the mid-1990s. In 2014, Marlene released her first full-length album, Koori Woman Blues, to coincide with the premiere of her biological documentary film, Black Panther Woman, co-written with Rachel Perkins. Marlene presents a biographical journey through her music, a myriad of political and social personal experiences that influence her lyrics and songs, with a mixture of original and traditional blues numbers. The centrepiece of the original song is a stirring epic blues anthem, Koori Woman. Marlene dedicates this song to Aboriginal women everywhere, as they were, in her words, the backbone of the struggle. She has performed throughout Australia and the US, Japan and Europe, and has performed with artists such as Charles Neville from the Neville Brothers at Snug Harbor in New Orleans. A regular broadcaster on Koori Radio, her renowned blues show, Marlo Blues, Marlene won Broadcaster of the Year at the 2009 Deadly Awards and the Gadigal Information Broadcaster of the Year in 2015. The life Marlene has lived is closer to the life that produced those original blues singers like Muddy Waters than any contemporary American blues artist, according to Richard Field. Marlene's got a gig at the Ian Potter Centre for Performing Arts at Monash University starting at 7 p.m., 7:30 p.m. on Wednesday the 2nd of September. So she'll be down in Melbourne soon, and hopefully we're going to have her on the air very shortly. I'm just waiting for her to call through. So I'm going to put a song on in the meantime. This one's called Koori Woman, one I mentioned there. So this is Marlene Cummins.
1: This song I'd like to dedicate to Aboriginal women of this country. Aboriginal women throughout history, Truganini, Mumshu, Ujuru Noonuckle, Ruth Cummins, Kate Elizabeth McCarthy. I sing this song. I sing it for my sisters, who I feel are the backbone of our struggle in this country, trying to keep it together.

0: I'm just gonna fade that down a bit. And I'm gonna bring in my special guest, Marlene Cummins. Hey, good morning, Marlene.
1: Good morning.
0: Can you hear me, sis?
1: Yeah.
0: How's that? Actually, I might kill that off because I think it's interfering a bit. I wind that at right down, actually.
1: Yeah, sure.
0: Yeah, is that better?
1: Yeah, I guess. Yeah.
0: I'm having a bit of trouble hearing you, actually. Are you close enough to that?
1: Yeah, actually, I was just about to mention that, just in the event that it may, drop, at all, you just sort of ring back, I don't know. Yeah.
0: Okay.
1: I've got a typical black telephone here, Robbie.
0: Yeah. So, we go back a fair while, way back,
1: yes,
0: Marlene. Tell us a bit about how we're connected. I remember you at the 1982 Brisbane Games. You were there, weren't you?
1: Yeah, at Musgrave Park.
0: And before that, even down in here in Melbourne and
1: the
0: 70s?
1: 70s, yeah. I lived down there for a period of my life back in the 70s, and I got to know a lot of your family and the Curries there, prevalent in the struggle and everything, and I feel really happy that I had that experience in Melbourne and got to know a lot of people that were just so amazing and strong and the past, and those around about my generation who are still around, like yourself and your family, your wonderful mother. It was certainly a privilege, and your family has certainly been prolific.
0: Thanks.
1: The issues of social justice.
0: We'll never forget you too, because, and one of the things that you were an original member of the Black Panther movement, weren't you? The Melbourne the Australian version. Chapter.
1: Yeah, we did actually have a chapter, an organised chapter, as started by Dennis Walker and Sammy Watson Jr. They were equivalent to Bobby Seale and Huey P. Newton, the founders of the Panther Movement. And we basically had a 10-point platform program formulated according to our issues here, because they had different issues. But regarding the politics of their country, like fighting for the constitutional right to carry a gun and that, which is of their, political environment over there. So it wasn't, we weren't about doing that because, like the Panthers, the oppressive powers against us weren't prepared for it. And even here, because it was not about a peaceful placard waving anymore. We were going to get to know our legal rights, and they were about, we weren't about that particular constitutional right, but we were about the issues of sovereignty, and they were all basic human rights, Robbie.
0: Very heady times, sis. Amazing, amazing times. And
1: about health, education,
0: And
1: legal services, and a lot of people don't know that the consciousness an ideology of the Panthers. That's where it started for us, and we were going to get ourselves educated in legal issues and all those things that constitute basic human rights. And we were demonised too. So there was these headlines: black power reaches our shores.
0: Yeah, and people got the wrong idea about what it meant. Like, they were thinking violence and guns and things like that. That wasn't what it was about at all. Was it like what you said? It was about educating and knowing our rights and things like that. And
1: I don't sort of engage in the issues of that was an American thing. That was a constitutional right over it, and that's what they were fighting for. But we weren't about that. You know, we've always been culturally conscious and spiritually connected, you know, to our old people, ancestors, who actually paid the ultimate price. And I, you know, that was an American issue. But, yes, like I said, top of our list was about sovereignty, education, you know, even the breakfast program that the Panthers had for our children up here. And we, we had a headquarters as such.
0: Yeah, I was very fond of Dennis. I spent a lot of time with him, actually, in his later years, and taught me so much. And he was always talking about treaty business as well. I remember his sacred treaty circle stuff, his stuff that he talked about, and just amazing man. And his mother too, you know, they were incredible.
1: They had brilliant minds.
0: They did.
1: For the generation. No one was talking the brilliance of the, you know, the issues of human rights, you know, being really articulate and outspoken.
0: Absolutely, yeah. Incredible. So that's your background, and which is quite amazing. I can see why you're a blues singer coming out of that. So a pretty amazing journey you've played in.
1: Well, I kind of... my father was. I come from that background, growing up in outback Queensland, you know, being subjected and affected by the notorious Queensland Act.
0: Yes, is this the Cummings family you're talking about, your dad?
1: Yeah, yeah. We come from. I really pay homage to my father. And, you know, I grew up in a home, we grew up in the fringe camps. You know, we had the tin shack and dirt floor, but yeah. My father was a great musician.
0: Okay.
1: And he was actually stolen when he was only 7 years old, and he had polio.
0: Survival stuff.
1: He was by the polio outbreak that happened, and he was put in that notorious... institution in Cherbourg, called the dormitory, and was nothing short of a concentration camp.
0: Yeah,
1: was a lot of and he was raised by these no good people. He was subjected to a lot of bad treatment. For a 7 year old boy with his legs in calipers, you know, from polio. And it was actually tricked by the powers that be to bring my grandfather, Willie Cummins. He was a great song man traditionally and dancer. And one of grandfather Willie's wives, Nana Etty Meredith, was his second. Our third wife, used to talk about that. And I attribute that, you know, that sort of background to that, you know. On that sort of songline of being carriers of, it's sort of like, I guess in a nutshell, I could say the immortal words of Richard Bell, the artist. Isn't it?
0: Yeah.
1: I'm an activist disguised as an artist.
0: I think we all are, some degree like that. Yeah, not that I'm a very artistic person. I'm just going smashing in the heart all the time.
1: It's got an amazing documentary out. All you people out there listening.
0: It was so good to see you up there in what was it? Yeah. Newtown. Yeah, Newtown. That was the first time my documentary played basically outside of Victoria. It had been to Newcastle. That was it.
1: Yeah.
0: It was interesting how that. So, yeah, really, really good to see you, Marlene. And
1: So it's like I was around Dennis. There's so many, like your mob down there. And the good thing, I have, I've travelled this country, and later when I had my son, you know, far and wide, and South Australia, learned saxophone down there, and
0: so very close, you two. You and
1: yeah,
0: your son.
1: Yeah.
0: He was a gifted artist too, wasn't he? A guitarist, was it?
1: Yeah, he's on quite a few people's as a session musician too. CDs, Christina News, and he toured with her a lot. He toured with Blackfire from Melbourne.
0: Yeah,
1: you know, we've both been around. You know, we've just been on that pulse. See, my father, Darcy Cummins, he was they're amazing musicians who wrote songs, you know, and the lyrics consisted of the issues of connection to land, and
0: yeah,
1: that was prolific in traditional
0: styles
1: of music. It was about encompassing your connection. So that culture speaks through the music even in modern times, and it never leaves, you know, as opposed to Western concepts of writing about music. You know, there's a squillion love songs, just about individual love for another person, whereas we differ. It's love of country, it's connection.
0: You're right.
1: For each other.
0: 100%.
1: And that's basically what I'm about. So I took that genre of blues, which originated from the, it's like a common ground blue, situation,
0: yeah.
1: Identifying.
0: You could call our music country music too.
1: The thing is.
0: But I mean, our country. We're singing about our country all the time, yeah. So it's a different concept of it.
1: When radio initially came to Australia, we were only hearing that.
0: Yeah, that's right.
1: He wasn't hearing blues, you know.
0: No.
1: So there was that identification about singing outside of.
0: We weren't really hearing any black music. Like, we weren't hearing reggae. We weren't really hearing soul, because it was.
1: Yeah.
0: They were deliberately cutting us off from that stuff. They didn't want us to be influenced on.
1: Well, there's the injustice that permeated the music industry, too, which is an indictment, because they were saying, they don't want to play music that's too black. So when I was young, Ray Charles hit the charts.
0: I love Ray Charles.
1: When I first heard that. I'm noticing my gravitation from myself of loving music, because I heard great black fellas come through our home jamming with my father. And we were here in country because of that identification process, you know. But there, as of now, I'm working on a project a documentary of a known Aboriginal jazz. See, we covered all aspects of music, and you know that in our own history of our community dances, we were segregated, but. What did they think we were doing? We were doing our own thing. My father used to serve his car as a taxi, you know, because we were so removed from due to segregation policy. And we were doing these other things, you know. We had our own sort of little business ideas and concepts and trade, whether it was using your cars. A lot of people just don't know that there were Aboriginal people who had an ear for jazz and blues styles that come out of the radio. And when I first heard that song, Ray Charles sort of, he broke away from blues and that and went on the Chipman circuit, but they didn't want to play that on the radio. Music's no denying, you know, but he managed to break through. And he sang country, you know, but he bluesed it up. And I remember when I was young, oh, my goodness, that sound,
0: and as
1: I always say, it got me in the gut.
0: Yeah, no, it was fantastic.
1: And I didn't know what was happening to me. It was an organic thing. I was, even as a young child, that blues was hitting me, you know, because he those songs, I Can't Stop Loving You.
0: Yeah, beautiful.
1: Take These Chains From My Heart and
0: Classic Set Me Free.
1: What they did was to make you less black, as it was, that sort of attitude, was they put strings in them. They put orchestra, when you hear.
0: Yeah.
1: But somehow it seemed to work all the same.
0: Yeah, I know. They're classic songs,
1: make
0: both
1: it
0: of
1: more
0: them.
1: White. But it still worked for him because of his amazing vocals.
0: Yeah, that's
1: and
0: true.
1: You listen to those old songs by Ray Charles.
0: Yeah,
1: they
0: got
1: strings
0: one
1: in them. They get orchestrated strings, yeah. And,
0: Look, I've got to cut out a little shortly, but I want to ask you, what are you coming to Melbourne for?
1: This new festival. Yeah, I'm glad you pulled me up on that because...
0: What is it? What's it called again, that festival?
1: It's that festival down there. Oh, goodness me. it's a new one. What's the name of it? Kindred.
0: Okay.
1: It's the first of its kind and it's... kind of being hosted from Monash University.
0: Yeah, that's right. Ian Potter Centre Performing
1: Arts.
0: Yeah,
1: and so there's lots of things happening there, performances, theatre.
0: Who else is going to be there? Do you know any other? It's not just you.
1: I don't really.
0: Okay, we can find all that out. Yeah.
1: When it happens, when I look at it, on social media, it happens quick. There's all these things flashing, and I, but there are other artists. There's some sort of circus thing, act performing, sort of incorporated to musical theatre, and all visual performing arts, a combination of all that. And I'll be doing... the Count, is it the Count? Yeah, there's some venue there. It's kind of like some sort of...
0: The Count's Italian-style kitchen and bar. Is that what
1: you're
0: you can get a feed there as well. You can get a feed there. It looks like you can get a feed there. And yeah. I think it's $15 concession and $30 probably full waged, I suppose. So
1: they said it's kind of got some sort of cabaret sort of thing about
0: Sounds
1: it.
0: Sounds pretty cool. So,
1: I think it's like cabaret. That's a situation where people sit and listen and watch. But it'd be great if some people could dance too. But I'm sticking to basically my own original stuff, although I like to do a lot of blues covers by Etta James and Coco Taylor and the like.
0: Oh, beautiful.
1: And even Howlin' Wolf,
0: What about Nina Simone? She was actually the first album I ever bought in my life.
1: Oh, yeah.
0: Nina Simone.
1: Yeah.
0: You got a bit of that
1: I
0: in
1: love you? That. I've always wanted to do Backlash Blues,
0: Okay.
1: That's a great track, Backlash Blues.
0: I've
1: just got a really broad repertoire, but I thought, no, I'll do all the... kind of blackfella style from this country, blues that I write myself, I've just taken that style of music because I can relate to it from whence it came, it came from black, it originated from black slavery oppression, grew from being taken from Africa when they sort of moaned, their way to cope with the treatment of being in the gallows, pulling those big oars. And by the way, there's a movie about some Migli fella who created that hymn, Amazing Grace, John or someone. Anyhow, he didn't create it. He actually heard the black fellas in the gallows melody.
0: I think the Rolling Stones took a bit of their music as well, and they all did. Everyone did. It was amazing.
1: Oh, yeah,
0: just on that, our people have got a story to tell too, and you're just the one to be telling it, Marlene, because we got that same blues story.
1: Yeah, and that's
0: what needs to be heard as well. Listen, I've got four songs you can pick from: Payback, Pension Day Blues, Some Kind of Wonderful, and the Blues. The Blues, it knows your name. So choose one of them. And I'm going to play one of them.
1: What you could pick, I guess, you could go out with a blast or you want to chill back.
0: I always like blasting. I'm a blaster. I want to keep things in people's heads, you know.
1: Yeah.
0: Hit him on the head with
1: it. That's a buddy guy dog. Yeah, that was originally called my buddy guy. Like I said, but I like to put my own blackfella stamp on it, you know.
0: Yeah,
1: like,
0: of course.
1: And incorporating sometimes a bit of language. In it. Yeah. I don't like saying the word didgeridoo because that's not an Aboriginal word. Some non-Indigenous person was walking by and I said, it sounds like he's saying didgeridoo.
0: Yeah. That's what that is. Kangaroo is a similar word to that as well.
1: Yeah, kangaroo, that's from the Googie Yimmida Navy tribe from the Googie Yalanji from up Cape York, from my mob.
0: Yeah, okay.
1: And the linguist sort of couldn't get that thing from the throat, you know, kangaroo. So they said, I think they're saying kangaroo. So they, when they sort of transposed it, the linguists, they couldn't, it was because it was coming from, you know, a place that you couldn't sort of transcribe in English. So the that thing which comes from the throat and how we talk.
0: Do you do a bit of language stuff?
1: I when I'm home, and I incorporate a bit into my. Actually, I would have loved you to have the song "Pemawoy." I wrote. It hasn't been. It's on the playlist up here, but that it wasn't really widely distributed.
0: Well, when you come down here, bring that with you, and come into our program. We'd love to have you on.
1: I'd love to do that. I actually want to give it to I've got a plan to bring it down there because, as far as I'm concerned, like I mean, for me, see, I actually I just quickly got to say to you, I know I've restricted my time. I came down to Sydney and I dropped anchor here because I actually had to come down here to seek political asylum at the time because of my association with Dennis. Yeah. And like I said, all it was about was being active regarding social justice, like, you know, yourself and your beautiful ex-partner, you know, and so many people, you know, prolific and being out. And that's all I was guilty from back in the past. And so I come down here. But the other thing was I was able to be more free down here to just, I've never been. You know, we never been a violent. It was all about basically gravitation from our ancestors who actually paid the ultimate price. And that's why I had to write that song. You know, we mustn't forget. You know, I'm not here to be a celebrity. You know, they make up my DNA. And I always make it clear that...
0: That's beautiful. That's beautiful.
1: Well,
0: bring it down. Bring it down when you come down. Spend some time with me in this studio here. We'll have a really good yarn. I've got something else going on. That's why I have to bail a little bit early. But I'm going to play a song. Just remind people at 7:30 on the 2nd of September at the Ian Potter Centre of Performing Arts, Monash University, Clayton Campus. $15 is not much, come along and see this exceptional.
1: Well, if you're someone,
0: Marlene Cummings, the blues.
1: If there's someone elders there, if they're listening, any elders, especially if they're prolific in the struggle, I'd like to tell them to say to ask for Aunty Marlene because I'm about, you know, black on the waves. So
0: no, I love you.
1: I'll do my best to get them in. No, that's true. They're the celebrities.
0: They really are. Right across this country. Beautiful.
1: That's a different concept. And if they just send someone at the door to go and ask me, and they probably know me, I'll use my persuasion and
0: We might bring a busload out anyway. We'll look after them. Don't worry about getting them in. We'll get them in. We'll pay for them.
1: Mom probably turned up and said, "Oh, and Mommy said, all I've got to do is answer." That's okay. They're going to quote, "That's okay," because I carry that, my culture everywhere. I don't colonise myself in any shape or form. And it's about cultural integrity and decency and honesty, which we've always been.
0: Yeah, I
1: like to remind people, you know, despite all these atrocities that we've been through and everything, you know, we have never done what, I'm not debating whether it's right or wrong, but I'm just saying we've never taken up a gun and did what's been done to us.
0: No, that's
1: we've
0: that
1: never
0: is true.
1: Have done that. No. And people need to kind of think about and the fact that everybody in this country is inextricably linked with this country, with Aboriginal people. If they just look deeply, we cared for this country so beautifully, so well for thousands of years, and that's the inextricable link. So whatever spiritual persuasion or culture you come from, just think about that, meditate on that. You know, if it wasn't for that, where would it be?
0: And yeah, we've got a future. That thinking's got a future. The unsustainability of what they're doing is not.
1: Yes, you spoke about in your wonderful doco. It was great. It was so encompassing. You covered every base. It was that's why I loved it, and I suggested so many people get out there to see that. It's all
0: thanks,
1: about
0: Mel.
1: Yeah. You encompass something that we can all draw and relate to. You know.
0: Well, you just explained that you've got exactly the same. We want to come and see you on September the 2nd, which is next week, basically, isn't it?
1: Oh, yeah.
0: So let's catch up again, Marlene.
1: Yeah, we will, and I'll definitely bring that Pemulwuy.
0: Yeah, that'd be beautiful. I think I've got a bit of a connection to Pemulwuy through my father's side.
1: Well, I'm at
0: Darug country.
1: Now you've spoiled it because I'm performing it at the gig, and I was going to dedicate it to yourself.
0: Oh, beautiful.
1: and many other men who are warriors, you know.
0: Yeah, absolutely.
1: For our people, because, they pay the ultimate price, you know. Like, we're black people. We've got to carry that unselfishness, that care. Everybody's got a song. Everybody's got something to offer.
0: Absolutely.
1: You know what I mean? And a right to be here, yeah.
0: You've mastered that.
1: I'm talking 100 miles an hour because I'm worried that because I got to, you know, got limited time. But yeah, I better.
0: give my love to your son, Leroy.
1: Yeah, Lee, I will do that, Bobby.
0: And
1: I'll
0: see you next week.
1: Yeah, see you next week.
0: Hey, I'm looking forward to that. All right, thanks heaps, Miles.
1: Thank you.
0: I'm just going to play one of these songs. Payback, Pension Day Blues. Some kind of wonderful.
1: When will we be paid? I can't think. I love them all, really.
0: Yeah. Come on, give me one. Give me one of them. Give me one of them.
1: We want to hear something cheery because.
0: Okay. Some kind of wonderful.
1: I like the blues that knows your name. It's
0: okay, that's it then.
1: Blues,
0: that's it.
1: But then, you know, I don't think anybody wants to hear. I want to. Some kind of wonderful, eh?
0: Okay. All right. Thanks. Thanks so much for joining me today on Black and Deadly. And you definitely get the gong for being Black and Deadly, my sister.
1: All right.
0: All right. And I'll see you. I'll see you very soon.
1: Yalada.
0: Yalada. Bye.
1: Yo.

0: Yes. That's the beautiful Marlene Cummins. 11:41 here on Black and Deadly, and we've got another treat for you. Remember these names: Dave Harden, Bart Willoughby, Dreaming Now, Jody Beaton, Race Rage, Mud Rat, Elijah Augustin are going to be some of the people who are going to be performing on this, Rock Against Racism, which is on the 30th of August to mark the day when our camp was attacked, our peaceful camp, was attacked by neo-Nazis this time last year. And putting on a Rock Against Racism. So there's some of the performers. So come along on Sunday down to Camp Sovereignty from about 2 p.m. Goes till about 8 p.m. Come and join us and just remember that day. No more room for racism in this country. We've got plenty of that. It's time to knock it on the head properly. And I'm going to leave you with a list of those songs, those performers coming up after this.
1: We have got something very special here up at Camp Sovereignty, Grandmother Moon, Full Moon, at end of the month. Camp Sovereignty presents Rock Against Racism. Remember the Rock Against Racism back in the day? Yeah, so from 2 p.m. to 8 p.m, Sunday the 30th of August at Camp Sovereignty, Linlithgow Avenue, not the King Domain, Melbourne. Rock Against Racism is a free concert held in honour of all those ready to stand strong against the racist attack on the camp. Come dance and spread the love, hey? Rock Against Racism, 2 p.m. to 8 p.m. on the 30th of August, Grandmother Moon Night at Camp Sovereignty.
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Made it with deceitful props. But the people we survive, pay respect and give love and thanks one time. One time. One time. 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

0: we have got something very special. Yeah, up at Camp Sovereignty, Grandmother Moon, Full Moon, at end of the month. Camp Sovereignty presents Rock Against Racism. Remember the Rock Against Racism back in the day? Yeah, so from 2 p.m. to 8 p.m, Sunday the 30th of August, at Camp Sovereignty, Linlithgow Avenue, not the King Domain, Melbourne. Rock Against Racism is a free concert held in honour of all those ready to stand strong against the racist attack on the camp. Come dance and spread the love, hey? Rock Against Racism, 2 p.m. to 8 p.m. on the 30th of August, Grandmother Moon Night at Camp Sovereignty.
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1: You're listening to Music Matters on 3CR 855 AM, and you're here with Bella and Sophie today. How is everyone doing? We're back again, second week.
2: I don't know, lucky like you guys getting to hear us 2 weeks in a row.
1: And this week, I decided we're going to turn it up a bit. Last week was, if you caught it or not, it was a lot more low-key. There's a lot of like folk indie artists in there, a lot of ballads. It was quite nice. We're going to start off the show, I think, with a punch today.
2: Hell yeah.
1: Hell yeah. Exactly. Because you got to turn it up. But before we get into that, just wanted to acknowledge the lands on which the 3CR studio stands and which our broadcast reaches. Always was and always will be Aboriginal land, and acknowledge that sovereignty was never ceded. The first song we've got today, well, actually, before I get into that, or maybe I'll keep you guys a bit a bit more on your toes for what the show's got. I'm really excited. I just fully got into it. But yeah, we've got some more upbeat songs. We've got some Nina Jirachi, some Robert Baxter, Slater as well.
2: If you really mixing it up.
1: Really mixing it up. Yeah, and then we go a bit like country a bit later on. We've got the Smith & Wesson Jury's new song, Kyla Bell. We've got some This Is Lorelei, of course, Julia Jacklin, because there was a new song released.
2: And would it be our show if
1: there wasn't
2: a Julia Jacklin song?
1: 100%. And then stick around as well, because we've also got a guest coming in today. Woo!
2: Hell yeah!
1: Hell yeah! We've got Buckley's coming in today around 1 o'clock, and they're here to talk about all about their new song "You Me Mary," which was actually released today, and it's their debut single as well. So super exciting! And we're gonna hear it first time on radio today, and we're also gonna hear a bit of a live song from them. So stick around. Yeah,
2: fun,
1: exciting. But yeah, now I can finally get into the first song. Now that you guys know what's happening and know you got to stick around for the full show because there's a lot going on. First song we've got is I Ain't Gammon Bros by Alice Kings. It was supposed to be the last song last week. Unfortunately, my timing was not correct. It didn't get played. So we're going to start first with it. It was released 14th of November 2025 and it's off of their first album, Young Prodigies. And if you didn't know, Alice Kings is a collective of young, independent, predominantly Indigenous MCs from Alice Springs. They range from 8 to 13 years old and rap about things they know and kids can relate to, like video games, superheroes, sports, their culture, and growing up in Alice. 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

on the dog's lap with the

0: You're listening to Music Matters on 3CR, and that was Love Anyone Like You by Liquid Zoo. That's their newest single, which came out on the 19th of June. Yeah, I've been loving Liquid Zoo. They're kind of fun.
1: That was a very fun song. Mm. I liked it.
0: Yeah. I think when you think of like just like rock, that's them.
1: Yeah.
0: Like if you're looking for just like a rock concert, like that's it. Like say if it's like if you were like in the 60s or 70s and you're like, I'm just going out to a rock concert. That's kind of the vibe they give.
1: Yeah.
0: Yeah. That's what you get.
1: Mm-hmm.
0: Yeah.
1: Have you seen them live?
0: Yeah. Yeah.
1: That's cool.
0: I saw them live once. They were quite fun. Yeah. Check them out if you can. I'm not sure where their next show is. Maybe I'll find that. I will go and find that out for you and let you know.
1: Give me a second.
0: Sophie is going to find that out for you. But once again, stick around because we've got Buckley's coming in at 1 o'clock to talk all about their debut single, You, Me, Mary, which came out today, as well as their gig at the Brunswick Green tomorrow. So you can hear all about that, plus a few live songs. So don't go anywhere. We're going to keep up the energy with some Slater now. We were talking about this last week, me and Sophie. They played two nights at the Forum.
1: Yes. I think she did, yes.
0: Yes, and I was so, so jealous of everyone who went. The concert footage looked actually, oh, it was just so good.
1: Amazing.
0: Yeah, puts on a great show.
1: Oh, you guys just missed a Liquid Zoo gig. Ah. There was one last night in Sydney. So maybe not actually. I didn't read the whole thing. Sorry, that's Bella. Okay. Go back to...
0: That's okay. If you were in Sydney, maybe you were there.
1: Oh, there's one on Sunday.
0: There you go.
1: But I think it's also in Sydney.
0: That's okay. If you're in Sydney, you can catch Liquid Zoo this Sunday.
1: Mm.
0: So check them out if you can. You never know. And if you've seen them before, maybe you want to text in and tell us about it, which you can do at 0488 809 855. Let us know. We're going to keep going with the music because we've got quite a packed show today, I reckon. This is Slater with their brand new single, Brand New Chanels, which was released on the 31st of July. And just a quick explicit warning for this next bracket.

0: You're listening to Music Matters on 3CR, and we're Bella and Sophie. You just heard Nina Durante, iPod Touch, and it was the Maiden remix, which was released today.
1: Yeah.
0: That's cool. And then before that, it was Slater with Brand New Chanels.
1: Yep. Both, kicking
0: fun pop.
1: Fun pop.
0: Upbeat.
1: Yeah. Upbeat, and we're going to keep that going. Up next, we've got Robert Baxter's new single, Nameless, which was released on the 20th of August. And if you don't know Robert Baxter, listen to the song, check them out. They're so cool. I feel like it's kind of like, it's super, like, I think just bringing back that kind of like fun kind of club pop vibe, which I've been missing.
0: What more could you want? Yeah. Like with a song?
1: Yeah. I think there's got to be more like fun club pop artists. And maybe I'm just not in the know. Maybe I'm just saying that and I'm not in the know. But I would love to see some more of that style from local artists around here. And maybe I need to do a bit of research. But if you know any, let us know as well and play them.
0: Yeah.
1: Yeah.
0: Text in, Bella's favourite. Text in and tell Bella.
1: Yeah, you can. At 0488 809 855. This is Robert Baxter with Nameless. 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

0: Hi, my name is Miss Kenina. I'm a proud Yoruba, Jaja Rong, Kalkadun, and Yirrindali Aboriginal Sovereign Woman. And you're listening to 3CR, guys. Check in with your friends. Make sure you guys are going good. And also stick up for what's right, yeah? Free Palestine.
1: Just a quick explicit warning for this next song.

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7: 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What you just heard before was Shitsu Lover 07 with Na Na Na from their album Till Death Do Us Part. And they've actually got a new song which just came out recently called Fetish. Definitely go check that one out. It's really fun. Once again, bring back fun club vibe music. I think that's what we're all after.
8: It is.
7: It is. Sometimes you've got to have a fun time with life.
8: Get us through the last 3 days of winter. We need happy, upbeat music.
7: Oh, that's so true. It's almost not winter. It's going to be spring. I don't know how I feel about spring, though.
8: Oh, I've been looking forward to it.
7: I'm sorry. I didn't mean to burst your bubble. It's like, I've been looking forward to it because I hate winter, but allergies.
8: Oh, that is true. I do think autumn is peak. Like, my favorite. And I'm not a big summer fan.
7: Yeah.
8: I just like the in-between weather.
7: Yeah.
8: You still get to wear a jacket, but it's not cold.
7: I think, like, autumn's probably the best.
8: Yeah.
7: Yeah. Because it's not, like, there's no allergies and it's, like, spring weather.
8: I also don't really suffer from bad hay fever, so okay. It doesn't really affect me, but okay. That's okay.
7: Sophie's just better than some people. Yeah. It's fine.
8: Some of us don't have asthma.
7: Okay, my bad. I'm sorry. I didn't mean to be built that way. So up next, we've got something new me and Sophie were going to trial on the show. Maybe feel free to let us know whether you like it or hate it.
8: Text in on 0488809855 if you like it or not. And yes. If you have a good name for this segment.
7: Yes, we're still trialing names for it.
8: And we do have a name, but I'm a bit worried it's a bit too much.
7: I think it's like the name started because we had like sort of like an inside thing going where we're like what's our biggest thing of the week? Like, you know.
8: And then there was a funny story where Bella thought big zucchinis were called something different.
7: Yeah, it was like the Italian word for it. I can't remember.
8: Anyways,
7: and I thought they had a specific name. This is a very long story. All to say is that we're going to try a little segment where both of us pick a song, and that's like our song of the week. Basically,
8: yep.
7: Like describes our week or the events that happened, like how we're feeling. Yeah.
8: It's not a revolutionary
7: No, not at all.
8: thing, but yeah.
7: Yeah.
8: So Bella.
7: Maybe something fun.
8: You go. What's yours?
7: So my song of the week was, this is a bit of a random one, but it was Hot Chocolate, Everyone's a Winner. and that was my song of the week because I've been very busy with uni and stuff, just grinding out assignments and things. But a few weeks ago, I went on a little holiday and we went to like the op shop on our way back, and they have like all the CDs, of course, but they had so many compilation CDs, which I love. And one of them was kind of like a disco 60s, 70s themed one, which was so fun. And this song was on there and I had like completely forgotten about this song. So I think...
8: So since then you've been feeling a bit like a winner?
7: Yeah, I'm going to feel like a winner once all my assignments are over.
8: So this is kind of like foreseeing your next week.
7: Yeah, yes. This is a foreshadowing song.
8: Yeah.
7: Yes. And sometimes you just got to stay positive, you know, thinking about good times in the past, the holidays, and also the good times to come.
8: The end of uni.
7: The end of uni. Yes, 100%. This is Everyone's a Winner by Art Chocolate. 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
1: I'm definitely feeling like a winner now after listening to that.
0: Yeah, I hope so. It kind of, like, there's something about the song that really gets you in the feels.
1: Yeah.
0: I can't describe it. I love that song so much.
1: I'm
0: Maybe it's just nostalgic. But
1: carry that with me through the rest of my...
0: For the rest of your week.
1: Yeah.
0: Yeah.
1: Specifically my weekend.
0: Yeah.
1: Stupid work. Not
0: when you have to work, yeah, maybe just think of that. It gets you through things. It's been getting me through assignments. When I've got to drive places, I pop on. If you're just tuning in, I found that song on a compilation CD in an op shop that, you know, when I was on holiday. So we're just speaking about that. So I've been playing that on repeat in my car, as well as the other songs in there. Gosh, if you ever want to discover good music, I feel like no one really talks about this, but if you ever want to, like, discover new songs and stuff, because I feel like song fatigue is so real right now, like, go to an op shop and just buy, like, random CDs, like, compilation CDs. They're always there. They always have some great stuff on there. And even if they don't, you get a bit of a laugh. I got this one as well that was, like, it was, like, party DJ mix, yada, yada, yada. And it had ABBA on it, so I was like, perfect. I'm going to buy this because who doesn't love ABBA? But it was like mashups of all the ABBA songs. And then as well as ABBA, they had Elvis.
1: Ooh.
0: And they also had the Beatles.
1: What a mix.
0: What a mix, yeah. It's definitely as interesting as it sounds. But yeah, there's a good tip. Like, if you're ever looking for more music, compilation CDs at the op shop, you'll find something interesting every time. I feel like we should go on to your big song of the week.
1: I think we should.
0: Yeah.
1: So mine is Jamie Oliver Petrol Station by C-Matt. I just think the chorus has a really important message. And I think, you know, sometimes people can annoy you, but you can't be mean back to them because they have other people in their life that you don't want to upset.
0: That's quite nice. Yeah.
1: Yep.
0: It's a good message. You kind of just, sometimes you got to go with the flow, not let people affect you, even though they do.
1: I think you can still let them affect you. You just have to smile and pretend they don't.
0: Well, maybe that. Maybe sometimes the best thing is take the higher ground.
1: I don't often do that, but yes, yes, definitely.
0: So that's what this song is about. And that's why it's been your big song of the week. It's been, like,
1: yeah,
0: informative for you.
1: Mm.
0: Yeah.
1: Well, I think maybe the meaning of the song could be a bit different than how I'm interpreting it, given the context of that album. But yeah, definitely it's, I listen to it and tell myself to be a good person.
0: Well, we'll get into it then. This is the Jamie Oliver Petrol Station by C-Matt. Also, just an explicit language warning for this one. 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

0: So, you are listening to Music Matters on 3CR, and you're here with Bella and Sophie. That was CMAT with the Jamie Oliver Petrol Station, and it was a live version. Bella treated us.
1: Yeah, the live version. Live, a part of the Euro Country, live at St. Anne's.
0: Yeah. Fun, and yeah, that was my song of the week.
1: Because sometimes, and you know what? I think it was a great song of the week. I'm going to be carrying with that song with me this week, if I can get my sentences in order. Yeah, I think sometimes a live version are just so much more fun. It's like you're there.
0: Yeah.
1: Yeah.
0: It was like we got to see her perform.
1: Yeah. It's like she was in my ears.
0: And I've watched some, like, of her performances on YouTube, and she is quite a majestic performer with some very cool costumes.
1: Yeah, see, Matt. Definitely check out.
0: Yes. Not that she's like a niche underground artist or anything, but
1: but also I love the concept of Jamie Oliver Petrol Station. We were just talking about this because I was like to Sophie, are there actually themed petrol stations after Jamie Oliver? Apparently no, though.
0: I'm not entirely sure, but I'm, yeah.
1: Just advertising.
0: I think so, yes. Yeah.
1: He's just a big advertiser of some, maybe?
0: Yeah.
1: Yeah.
0: I think.
1: Yeah. Yeah.
0: I don't know if. We could probably solve this with a Google.
1: We could.
0: Or you could text in.
1: If you know. Which actually, people have been texting in. Last week, for context, we asked people to text in fairy tale costume ideas because Sophie had a party and it was themed. And we got a message saying, what did Sophie go as for the costume party? So.
0: I didn't actually dress up as anything. I wore a dress.
1: Yeah, but like.
0: I tried. Anyways, this program's called Music Matters, so we should get back onto some music and not talk about my inability to come up with costumes.
1: That's okay. Next up, we've got the Smith and Western Jury with their new single, How Must Be Empty. It came out 27th of August, so yesterday. And it's their third single this year alongside Lucky Stars and Rolling the Dice. I think this

This is personally one of my favorites. And if you haven't heard them before, definitely check them out. They're super cool. Very like country, alternative country, I would say. 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

You're listening to 3CR 8:55 a.m. here with Bella and Sophie on Music Matters. That was just My Tennessee Mountain Home by Dolly Parton. And before that was How Must Be Empty by the Smith & Weston Jury. We're not going to waste any time and keep going into songs because very, very soon we're going to have Buckley's here in studio to talk all about their new single, You, Me, Mary, which is their debut and came out today, as well as the gig at the Brunswick... oh my goodness, so many Brunswick venues that are all titled Brunswick, at the Brunswick Green, which is tomorrow. So stay tuned, they're also going to be playing some live songs, and you'll get to hear You, Me, Mary. But before then, we've got Go or Go Ahead by Rufus Wainwright, which was their choice of song to introduce themselves. You're listening to Music Matters.

0: 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And also, the Buckleys have just come into studio. Hi, guys. How are you?
1: Hello.
2: I'm good. Hello, hello.
0: Thank you so much for joining us today, first of all. And congrats on your debut single, You Me Mary, which came out today.
1: Thank you. We're pretty excited, pretty sleep-deprived.
2: Absolutely sleep-deprived.
0: It's been a big journey getting this song done for you guys.
1: Yeah.
0: And it's all self-recorded as well.
1: Yep.
2: Yeah, self-recorded.
1: All indie.
2: Self-produced.
1: Mm-hmm. Yep.
2: With some help from some friends.
1: Yeah. We've had Ali's good friend Felix came in to play some drums, and our friend Connor from Pink Frog Studios did the master. So it was, yeah.
0: Yeah. Nice group of friends getting together, making it happen. Before we go into it a bit more, just so everyone gets an idea of who the Buckleys are, that last song was actually your choice, and that was Go or Go Ahead by Rufus Wainwright. Why'd you guys choose that song?
1: Well,
2: it's a banger.
1: Yeah, it's so good.
0: I mean, honestly, fair enough.
1: It was funny, though, because we had to get reference tracks for the master and for the mix as well. And we were like, what to do? And then it was only after it was completely done that we remembered that song, and we were like, damn, that would have been really perfect. So, yeah, we thought, you know, well, that's at least we know for next time, and that's the Buckley's reference track.
0: Yeah, 100%. I think you can still hear bits and parts of it in You, Me, Mary. Which is super cool. And also, so Buckley's at the moment is just you two, so Miller and Ali, for those of you who don't know. It's a pretty recent band as well.
1: Yeah.
0: Yeah.
1: Well, I was actually looking, because I'm gathering information for a very sappy social media post later, and I was like, when did Buckley start? And I found out that Buckley started on the 5th of March. Oh. Well, that's when the idea sort of, like, came about. We were having a call, and it was supposed to be just 20 minutes just to discuss the mixing stuff that we had planned, and then by the end of it, we'd called for more than an hour. I missed 40 minutes of my university class. Sorry, Mel. And we decided to start a band. So lots happened.
2: Great success.
0: Yeah, yeah, band on the wing.
2: Wow, 5th of March.
0: Yeah.
2: I had no idea what the date was.
0: Yeah, that's 6 months.
2: Yeah.
1: Yeah.
0: Yeah, wow.
1: But we've only really been getting into it over the last couple of months as well. Like, we there was a lot of brainstorming and various different things trying to work out, who are we going to be, and finding a band name.
0: Yeah, for sure. Because at the moment, so Ali's on guitar, does some backing vocals, and you're doing lead vocals.
1: Yeah.
0: But in You, Me, Mary that you've just released, it's full band.
1: Yes, it's full band, but it's mostly Ali. It's mostly
2: plus
1: Ali.
2: Plus Felix. Couldn't have done it without him.
0: Yeah,
1: yeah, he really came in and changed the song.
0: Shout out Felix.
1: Yeah.
2: Shout out Felix.
1: We were sitting there just like, oh no, is this going to like come to life properly? And then Felix came in after a weird day of just putting random parts in the song, and we like looked at each other and we're just kind of like, yeah.
2: He got in like 4 takes as well.
1: Wow.
2: He was like, one take, I get it, I understand it.
0: That's crazy. Always good to have, though, I reckon. Mm. Yeah. It's always nice to have someone who like gets your vision for stuff. I think that happens so rarely.
1: Yeah, I feel like that's something that has happened, like, with us, even, like, the two of us with Buckley's, just trying to work out what our identity is. And, You, Me, Mary came from a place, we wrote it, and we both really liked it, but we were like, is anyone else going to like this? Is this just, like, a bit too weird?
2: It's a weird song.
1: Yeah. But, no, it ended up being, like, a lot of people's favourite song when we play it live. So, you know.
0: Yeah. I think it's great. It's definitely got, like, a bit of a whimsical vibe about it.
1: Oh, yeah. I can go with that.
2: Whimsy Maxing.
0: Yeah, exactly. I think You, Me, Mary, Whimsy Maxes. But I guess what was kind of... So I know you had, like, the tracks you had for, like, what you wanted to look like mastered. You had your friends in on it. But I suppose what was kind of your first thoughts for live band for You, Me, Mary? Because it's such a jump from just you two to a full band. It's very different.
1: Well, from the start, we've definitely sort of wanted to have a band. That's been really important to us, I think. I mean, for we've spoken about the fact that we want to keep the, like, two of us as, like, the more folky version of Buckley's for festivals and things like that, so that we don't have to fly a whole band to God knows where.
0: Economical.
1: Yeah. Spoken a lot about Canberra. We're really keen on going to Canberra and recreating our Year 6 camp trips while we play folk festivals.
2: I want to go to Questacon so bad.
0: I want to go to Questacon. I just never been.
2: You want to come to Questacon?
1: Yeah, come with us. Right. 3CR goes on an excursion.
0: I'll report back.
1: Yeah. But I think we sort of, to arrange the song, I guess, we weren't really thinking about, I guess, what it would be like live with the full band. We were just sort of thinking about bringing the vision to life in the recording. And so we kind of just threw a bunch of parts into a session and were like, is this good? And there were some really odd synth parts that happened at some point in time. It got to a point where by the end of each session we were like singing all of the riffs and it was just like stuck in our head. So I feel like that was a good sign.
2: That's a good sign. I reckon like the end of the song, it's like that big sort of build up Wallace Soundy part. And I think that's where we started. We were like, oh, we know that we want that to be bigger.
1: Yeah.
2: And so you start there and you're like, oh, we'll throw in an electric guitar or two. And then like
1: five.
2: And then you kind of, and then we sort of worked backwards from there. We were like, oh, okay, well, this comes out of nowhere. So we got to introduce some elements.
0: Yeah.
2: First verse, second verse, whatever. And then just, you know, the song naturally builds that way as you do when you write a song. And,
0: I suppose you don't usually think of working backwards, but it's a good idea, you know? Yeah. If you want a big build-up, how do you get there?
2: Yeah.
0: And You, Me, Mary as well. So what inspired the song?
2: You have to ask Mila.
1: When Ali and I sort of started working on Buckley's and just, like hanging out more over the start of the year, we spent a lot of time talking about the universe. We had some really interesting car rides. We're like, do you believe in the universe? What are your thoughts on the universe? And we had some, like, we had some strange experiences. Like, I met this random lady on a tram who was Buddhist, and I grew up in a Buddhist household, so it was really at that point in my life, it was a really interesting place to meet someone who's just like sharing all of this wisdom, and I was like, whoa. And then I saw Ali later that day, I was talking to him about it, and we had a good chat about the universe. And then a couple weeks later I was down at the SB open mic, and I saw this person perform who I'd never seen perform before, and I was like captivated. It was really interesting because she played with an acoustic guitar and just her voice, but there was something about it that was so powerful, and I think it was her presence and her like vulnerability and the way she just sort of controlled the space around her was like insane. And she mentioned something about like dimensions, and so it was kind of on the forefront of my mind. I think one of the songs that she shared was a song that she wrote about the passing of one of her children, which really, really moved me. And I just kept thinking about her. I was like wanting to go back and see her again. And then Ali and I had a writing session and I was talking to him about the performance and how much it had struck me. And then we decided we were just writing a song and it sort of came out. I think it was so in my mind that I just like it had to come out some way, and I was so inspired by her. We're gonna message her and see if she wants a free ticket to the gig tomorrow.
0: I always think it's great being able to like write songs about other people's experiences, or you know, like trying to put yourself in other people's shoes, because I feel like a lot of songwriters, it's very like first-hand experiences.
1: Yeah, well, we have another one like that. Ali loves to speak about it, so I'll pass it over to him.
2: We have this other song. It's about love. It's about love, but it's not about my love. I have love, but it's not about my love. It's about friends that I see, and I'm like, they should kiss. I really.
0: So some of the music is like trying to get people to do stuff.
2: Yeah.
3: We'll write positivity, manifest it out into the universe.
0: It's all connected.
2: It's all the universe.
0: Yeah. Well, hopefully the universe is listening to your songs then.
3: Yeah.
0: It'll make it work. 100%. And I guess, is this the reason why You, Me, Mary was your first song you released?
3: I think that it just felt right.
2: Just vibes.
3: Yeah.
0: Universe vibes again.
2: Universe vibes. You know, sometimes you get that feeling. You feel it in your... Yeah. Yeah. General. Yeah. Everywhere.
3: We're gesturing.
2: I'm gesturing. You can't see it.
0: For people listening. just a general,
2: just a full body gesture.
0: Yeah, body gesture. You just feel it all around.
2: All around.
3: I was thinking last night, because we only actually have 6 songs. Like, we've only written 6 songs, except they all sort of feel like they fit in the same storytelling world, which I think is a big part of our, like, identity as creatives. And so I think it's really interesting that having, like, when we started recording Mary and decided to put that out, we call it Mary, colloquially. what do you think of Mary? How are you going with Mary? How's Mary? how most of our phone calls have started over the last, like, month. But when we decided to put it out, we'd only written a couple of other songs. So I find it interesting that we felt so sure about, like, that was the right one to say the first thing about Buckley's. I find it really interesting, because I do think as well that our music, like, at a live show, I feel like there's so many different, like, sort of avenues within our music. Like, there's even within Mary, there's a bit of like a little bossa section, there's like your good old folk, and then hardcore rock, not super hardcore, still tolerable, but I find it interesting that we can sort of like meld it together and it feels somewhat cohesive.
0: Yeah, it is a really interesting blend of genres, but I guess again kind of goes to that, like, when I'm listening to it, I kind of got like that universe vibe, you know, a bit of everything from everywhere, and it all kind of just melds together.
3: Yeah
0: Nice. Feels very spacey as well. We'll let people have a listen now. So they can understand what we've been talking about. We'll be back. You guys want to introduce your song?
3: This is You, Me, Mary by Buckley's. You're listening to 3CR.

0: That was the Buckleys with You, Me, Mary, and they're still here in studio. That was their debut single, which just came out today. Congrats.
1: Thanks.
0: Again. And I think you can all tell what we're talking about with the melding of genres now. Whimsy maxing vibes.
2: Whimsy maxing. Universe maxing.
0: Yeah, very fun. And if you like what you heard, there's some really, really great news. They're actually having their single launch tomorrow at the Brunswick Green.
3: Oh, yeah. Yeah, we're super excited. We're going to be joined by Jib and Bones and All, two of our very favourite acts from the sort of acoustic, folky, whimsy space in Melbourne. Yeah, there's still some tickets available, so come down. We've got CDs. It's going to be super fun. And we've got some songs that we've never actually performed to people before that you guys will get to hear for the first time ever.
2: Yeah.
0: Get in the Buckleys while you can. Become like OG fans and you can gatekeep.
2: Yeah, yes. That's it. I mean, don't gatekeep too hard.
0: Share around. But you can say, I was there when they first played this song.
3: Oh yeah.
0: Become a cool fan. And you said you've also got CDs, but there's not just You, Me, Mary on these CDs.
3: Oh yeah. So we can't give everything away because we've got to leave something to a surprise, except one of our good friends is really keen on our cover of Vampire Empire. I mean, I'm really glad that he loves it, but I don't know if I agree. He's really convinced that he prefers it to the Big Thief version, which I don't agree
2: it's
3: with.
2: High praise.
3: Yeah, it's high praise. So that may or may not be on there, possibly, and then a couple other little tunes. Yeah, some little stripped back acoustic versions of some of our songs.
0: Yeah, so you get the full Buckley's deal.
3: Oh yeah.
0: So if you wanted to know more, you got to go tomorrow and you got to get a CD.
3: Oh yeah, you can find us on Instagram at Buckley's the Band. So have a look from there.
2: And Facebook as well. If that's your preferred method.
3: Yep, we're on Facebook as well.
2: Half my friends are off Instagram now. It's
0: really? Yeah, I guess everyone's getting sick of Instagram. Instagram fatigue.
2: Mm.
0: Yeah, I think everyone's starting to feel that, especially if you're a musician.
3: Yeah. Oh, yeah. Oh, yeah.
0: Would have been a lot of promotion for this gig.
3: I mean, Ali the other day, I think he took it next level. He, like, photoshopped himself into a shrimp.
2: I turned myself into a shrimp.
3: Yeah, it was pretty epic stuff. So if that's the kind of content that you want to get behind, where to go.
2: I'm almost assuming shrimp form position as we speak. My back is arching by the second.
0: So if you want to see what that would look like, you can go to Instagram, have a look, tune back in, and now you know.
3: Yeah.
0: You're getting the visual. And I guess that's just kind of the grind of a musician. Yeah. You know? Editing
3: over
0: yourself
3: a computer,
0: for stuff.
3: Yeah.
2: Going crazy.
3: Yeah.
2: Part of it.
0: Yeah, hardworking independent musician.
3: Yeah.
0: I guess before you go, I've got a few more questions for you.
3: Yeah. Mm-hmm.
0: But what would be one word each for you both that describes the gig tomorrow and the Buckleys?
2: Oh.
0: It could be two separate words for each, but
3: okay. Okay, well, I'm going to steal a word from Carla. And I'm going to say that Buckley's, to me, we wrote a song about it, which you can listen to if you come to the gig tomorrow. We wrote a song called Lifeline, which is about how Buckley's was sort of like a lifeline for each of us, pushing us forward in our musical journeys in ways that we haven't done previously. So I feel like that's kind of what Buckley's is to us. And then the gig, I would say, I just feel like the gig is going to be really zen. Mm. To be honest, the Brunswick Green is such a great place, and the other word that I'd go with is like trumpet, because of all of the instruments that line the walls in there.
0: Is anyone going to be playing a trumpet, or is it just the aesthetic?
3: I don't know. Can you do a mouth trumpet?
2: No, not at all.
3: Damn it.
2: I don't even want to hear.
0: But maybe
2: cry.
0: If you go tomorrow.
2: If I get heckled hard enough, I'll do my best.
0: Yeah, that's why you should go tomorrow. No. And Ali, what about you? Any words?
2: Man, I feel I'm really struggling to think of some. Yeah. Maybe a Zen is a good one for the gig.
0: Yeah.
2: Maybe also for the gig, I would say. No, Zen is good.
3: Chill.
0: Yeah.
2: Chill. Yeah, that's a, spacey. That's a nice synonym. Mm-hmm. Yeah. Mm-hmm. Mm. Maybe for Buckley's, I think, I don't know. It's pretty rad. Rad is rad's my word. Just the way it's pretty rad. I'm having heaps of fun with Buckley's, and you know, I think our music radical is kind of, I mean, rad.
0: Yeah.
2: Encompasses.
0: I like that.
2: Various things.
0: Yeah.
2: Maybe.
0: I think so. I think you've perhaps. Got like you've got a bit of both. Like you're a very cool band, I think, but you've got like very you bring nice like Zen vibes, chill vibes.
3: Yeah. Something for everyone.
2: Rad and
0: the
2: Zen.
0: Songs are very cool, but chill. Cool and chill. So if that's your vibe, if you're looking for a nice kind of relaxed Saturday afternoon night, but you want to see some really cool music, Buckley's at the Brunswick Green, supported by Jib and Bones and All.
3: At 3 o'clock.
2: Three
3: o'clock. It's an afternoon show.
2: Sort of late matinee.
3: Yeah.
2: So keep that Saturday night free.
3: Yeah.
0: Keep those Zen vibes going.
2: Yeah, that's it.
0: Perfect. Well, before you guys go, you've got one more song for us live.
2: Yeah, live
0: yeah.
2: tune.
0: Yeah.
3: So we're gonna play our song Lifetimes. There was one song that we wrote that was kind. It was I wouldn't say it's our like first proper song that we wrote. This is our first proper song that we wrote. It's fun. We started writing it and we were like, is this going to be about war or is this going to be about snowy New York City?
2: Rom-com vibes.
3: We ended up going with rom-com vibes.
2: It's not so much rom-com. It's maybe just romance, romance drama.
3: Yeah, probably there's not much comedy in it, actually.
2: I don't watch movies.
0: But it could be in a rom-com.
3: Oh, yeah, definitely.
2: Yeah,
3: At the point where they're, like, standing on the doorstep after they've just walked away, and it's that point in the movie where it's not looking so good for the partnership that is central to the film. Yeah.
0: So now you have the scene.
2: Mm.
0: Put yourself in it.
2: Yeah.
3: Yep.
0: And Buckley's when you're ready. Take it away.
3: Yeah.

0: That was Buckley's with Lifetime Ago here live in studio at 3CR. You can catch them at their gig tomorrow at Brunswick Green, 3 o'clock, in celebration of their debut single, which came out today, You, Me, Mary, which you can stream on all platforms. And if you want to check them out more, you can go on socials, Instagram or Facebook. Facebook. and it's at Buckley's Music.
1: Buckley's the band.
0: Yep. Thank you so much. Buckley's the band for socials. Thank you so much, guys, for coming in today.
1: Thanks for having us. It's been so much fun. Buckley's first time on the radio.
0: Check them out. I'm sure there's more exciting things happening for them this year. And go to the gig tomorrow if you're wondering, what should I do on a Saturday afternoon? Mm. Buckley's is the way to spend it. We're going to keep going with some music now. We've got Julia Jacklin with The Hardest Thing. Stay tuned. You're listening to Music Matters on 3CR 855 AM with Bella and Sophie.

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4: One of my strongest memories from working on the Alan G Show, which was broadcast late on Wednesday nights from 10 o'clock till midnight, was the number of phone calls we used to get, off-air phone calls, from young gay men and lesbians listening to the program at home, hidden away in their bedrooms, and we were really the only contact that they had with the lesbian and gay community. And I think it's sometimes easy to forget the isolation that groups such as the lesbian and gay community faced for many, many years, and how recent that change has been, where people feel much more comfortable about those things. So I think our role as broadcasters was quite phenomenal in making those connections with people out there who probably had no other connections with other gay and lesbian people.
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6: Hi, my name is Miss Kinnan. I'm a proud Yorta Yorta, Dja Dja Rong, Kalkadoon and Yirrindali Aboriginal Sovereign Woman. And you're listening to 3CR, guys. Check in with your friends. Make sure you guys are going good. And also stick up for what's right, yeah? Free Palestine.
0: 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They're just leaving studio now. They say bye. And then, of course, after that, we had The Hardest Thing by Julia Jacklin. It wouldn't be Sophie and Bella on air
7: if absolutely love Julia Jacklin.
0: Yes. And actually, you saw her recently.
7: Yes. Yes. So there was this eventy thing on Wednesday. Mm-hmm. It was called Derek G's Radio Hour. And me and Bella's other friend, Kate, went to see it because Julia Jacklin was going to be there. And so we went just for Julia Jacklin.
0: Yeah.
7: And it was great. It was a really interesting thing to watch. Like, I hadn't really seen anything like it. And it was really cool. Yeah. There was Georgia Knight was also there. I don't know the man who was playing with her. Yeah. There was Georgia Knight was also there. I don't know the man who was playing with her's name.

0: feel like I was more articulate when I was saying this to you. Because where's the line between like mute, like all the things he played were definitely works of art.
1: Mm.
0: But when does something stop being music and it's more of like, like what did you said, like auditory, like
1: auditory artwork?
0: Yeah. Because some of the things, yeah, like I think they're much, that he played were much more like reflective, and they're not really things you would even put a, like on in the background when you're doing things, or they're not really even things you'd want to listen to on the radio because they were quite like deep and had quite like had quite important stories behind them. And so I feel like they deserve more of like a gallery space, like an exhibition or an installation.
1: Feels rather than installation.
0: Yeah. Yeah. Rather than it's like, but I don't know, because it definitely is artwork.
1: Mm.
0: But when do things kind of stop being
1: like music?
0: Or is it still just music, but it's a different type of music? I don't know. I just thought it was a very interesting thing to think about because it was a lot more niche than I was expecting it to be.
1: You're expecting just some like local artists, but it was like a combination.
0: I mean, I was expecting things I hadn't heard before, but I wasn't expecting like, I was definitely more expecting like more underground kind of like, I don't know.
1: Yeah.
0: It was just very niche. I can't explain it, but I'm very certain you can go back and find the playlist he played there. And there was definitely some really interesting songs with very interesting and deep meanings behind them.
1: Yeah.
0: But
1: interesting question.
0: Yeah.
1: One to ponder on, maybe.
0: If you have an answer, text in on 0488809855. Give us your thoughts and we'll discuss them next time.
1: Yes.
0: But you just have to text them in the next 10 minutes. We can take a photo and then discuss them
1: later next, on. Yeah, it'll be on our minds. We won't forget.
0: Anyways, we better speed run
1: gig guide. Yes.
0: Because you can't miss out on that.
1: Mm-hmm.
0: On Friday tonight, the 28th, there is Such a Days with the Pearlies and Crystallinus at Bar Open. Mm. At the Tote, there is the Finn Fair with Hannah and the Heartstrings, the Reveries and Violet. Oh, sorry, I need to make my text bigger. I'm getting old, guys.
1: No glasses today.
0: Raki is at the Retreat, Bobo Roo with Baker and Bun at the Retreat in the afternoon today, starting at 2. So if you're not doing anything, oh, maybe that one's on Saturday.
1: That's okay. But it's going to be Raki playing at the Retreat?
0: Yes,
1: yeah.
0: Today. And then tonight is, oh, sorry, guys. This is not my best gig guide.
1: That's okay.
0: I'm usually more locked in than this.
1: It's okay.
0: Stupid Instagram ads.
1: And no get glasses. Me distracted.
0: Yeah, I can't read anything. Anyways, so tomorrow, as we've discussed, the Buckleys are playing at the Brunswick
1: Green. Yes.
0: With Jib?
1: Yeah, Jib.
0: And who was the other one?
1: Bones and All.
0: And that's at 3 p.m.
1: Yeah.
0: Ramona Sky is playing with The Exiles and Sweet Nothing at The Gem.
1: Mm-hmm.
0: Chloe Polly is playing with Eunice and Satinova at Bar Open.
1: Mm.
0: On Sunday, DJ Friday is playing at the Retreat Hotel. Emerson and Matilda Pearl are playing at the Bergie Band Room. I've tried to put in some, like, more electronic DJ people in here.
1: Yeah.
0: To kind of keep going with our
1: electronic DJ theme at the very start, yeah.
0: Any you want to shout out, Bella?
1: On Sunday, there's the Paris Cat Big Band over at the Paris Cat. So that'll be fun if you're into a bit of jazz. Over at the Night Cat, there's Quarter Street. And for more jazz, you can go to the Brunswick Ballroom again on Sunday. There's the Grant Street Jazz Orchestra at 2 p.m. On Saturday, so going backwards, over at the Paris Cat, there's the Little Burke Big Band featuring Ben McGill and Nat King Cole, which is fun. Over at the Tramway Hotel, there's Aftercare with Balligan Blue. So there's heaps to get around. And, of course, our lovely guest from before, Buckley's, have a gig tomorrow. Brunswick Green, 3 p.m.

0: start as a nice evening matinee show, and their words to describe it was relaxed, zen, and rad. So,
1: rad. I quite like that word. I think I'm going to start saying my ears like I was like, rad. Oh, I like that word. How fun.
0: We've got to bring it back.
1: Rad. Gnarly.
0: Oh, gnarly. Well, this marks the end of our show today. It's been fun. We've had guests, a lot of new music, some more upbeat music. If you missed anything and you want to go back, have a look, have a listen, you can always go to 3cr.org.au and go to our page Music Matters. There's always a playback version of the show. And of course, there'll be our playlist uploaded onto it as well. So if you just wanted to go back and have a little read of everything we played, we'll see you next week, where you'll be with Mars again in very, very good hands, with Rumours, a very interesting interview. So stay tuned every Friday, 12 to 2 p.m. And stay tuned for Burning Vinyl up next.
1: And remember to go follow our Facebook and our Instagram.
0: Yes.
1: I think I agree with the whole Instagram thing going out, but I think...
0: Mm-hmm.
1: If go follow our Instagram anyway, guys.
0: If you're going to be on there, you might as well.
1: And I will post the proper gig guide up there.
0: Yes.
1: With accurate details.
0: Yes.
1: For tonight, tomorrow, and Sunday.
0: Yes. Up next, we've got Kyla Bell with Sweetheart. And after that is J. Taylor Bell and the Ding Dongs with Shreveport Margaritaville. This has been Music Matters.

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2: Fine, we're going to play that back now.
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2: What?
3: Something on that tape when it ran backwards.
2: What are you talking about?
3: Run it down again. Now play it, backwards.
4: That child is a child of evil.
3: I don't believe it.
2: You never sounded so good.
3: I'm serious. Play this backwards and you hear evil messages. Play the rest.
2: We're going to play that one back.
3: There it is again.
2: Don't start.
3: I mean it. Play it backwards.
4: Last night he murdered his parents. Tonight his targets are his aunt and uncle.
3: Doesn't it bother you that evil messages creep into our commercials when you play them backwards?
2: Stranger things have happened.
3: Play the rest.
4: Little Damon is all grown up. Too bad for the cause of good.
3: You're not going to play the rest?
2: Look, I rent this studio by the hour.
3: What is it trying to tell us?
5: Burning vinyl, doing the devil's work with a smile.
6: Greetings, and yes, I'm smiling because I've finally gotten the chance to do Burning Vinyl. And thank you, Matt, for the opportunity, and hope your hand recovers. So, my name's Madison Moffat. My pronouns are she and her, and it's been a very sad week, of course, and so many of our presenters, including Music Matters just before me, have acknowledged this. It's a very sad time due to the passing away of somebody who was an advocate for so many. And as a genderqueer person, I'd have to say that I feel like myself and my community, due to the passing away of Dolly Parton, is now missing a very strong advocate indeed. Anyone that might want to know more about that could listen to the Trans Creator Radio episode earlier this morning. I'd also want to plug the fact that Tanya Davies, with the whole shebang on Wednesday, featured a number of very early Dolly Parton songs. So part of today's lineup, I thought we'd cover, which we show a cover of Luna's Dark Secret, one of Melbourne's hard rock trios, and their rendition of Jolene that was played, I believe, around 2024, live at Melbourne's Cherry Bar, which will then be followed by Sia and Dolly Parton's rendition of Here I Am from the Dumplin' original motion picture soundtrack. Here we go.

There she is. The sad thing, of course, is that at least within this mortal coil, she is in fact no longer with us. But as the song clearly indicates, you know, she will be with us forever. So, I just want to reflect on some of the things that Dolly Parton has said in the past about the queer community. She actually actively pursued public policy questions and didn't shy away from them, despite the fact that it could have dented her fame and her fortune. So, for instance, when Tennessee passed anti-trans laws that allowed people to discriminate against people on the basis that they were trans, and yes, you heard that right, she spoke out about it and stated categorically that to live with that type of hatred will actually corrode your own sense of being. So I don't think where the community that I'm part of is going to get over this loss anytime soon. It can't be overstated, the contribution that she made and the hole that she has left. Rest in peace, Dolly. What more can I say? Actually, I'll move on, because otherwise you're going to be witnessing someone cry in the studio. So, Billiam. Billiam is somebody who self-describes themselves as a dipshit based in stolen lands of the Wurundjeri Woiwurrung people of the Kulin Nation, so-called Melbourne, Australia. And then goes on to say, he has created an endless stream of fast, twitchy, and off-kilter autism core punk with fast 16th drums and too many chords since he was 16. His fourth LP, Fang the Sniper, is due out this year and is the first time Billiam has tried to make something good. I'm going to play two tracks that will be from that LP out later this year. And they're called Birdman Rally and Asbestos and Me. Charming.

I'm going to share a bit of Australian rock and roll history that has caught my attention over the last month or so. So there's this two-album release called Garrison, The Final Blow, Unit 1 and 2. So they're basically two live Australian rock albums. They were recorded in June 1973 on the Mushroom label, and basically they capture the final nights of the legendary Garrison discotheque in Piran, Melbourne, before the local council, despite great opposition from the locals, forced that nightclub to close. So one of the tracks I'll play from that is by a band called Altamira, who are a hard rock supergroup, and they formed in 1973 in Melbourne. And that track will be My Soul's on Fire. Then before that, we'll have Matter Lake and their track, When is a Mouse? I'm not sure. Mouse O'Clock, I suppose. Now, Matter Lake were an Australian prog rock band that formed in Melbourne in 1968.

And for those who don't like prog rock, at least there were no drum solos. Okay, so I'm going to continue to indulge myself a little and hopefully to the betterment of the listeners. Adelaide band The Wireheads were part of a scene around 2014 or so, full of indie bands who frequented the Adelaide Hotel, the Hotel Metro. And there was a track that particularly caught my heart that was released in 2014. It's called 5 Grand, Noise, Noise, Noise.

body type with their July release. I is a mouth is a face, if you say so. Released with Poison City Records from their album Tally. And now we will play another band from the Poison City Records stable. This is Clam, spelt C-A-L-A-M-M, because why not? Melbourne duo. And their latest single released on again in July of this year, and it's called Rats.

It's almost cliche on a show like this, I know, but I can't help myself. I'm going to play some Nick Cave. My favourite track by said sir is the hair shirt that featured on the EP, 1979 EP, Hee Haw by the Boys Next Door, and indeed later featured on the self-titled album The Birthday Party, when they indeed became The Birthday Party. The Hee Haw EP basically features a sound that they then further developed when they relocated to the UK and changed their name. Let's hear it.

0: 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We love a good book.
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Release the Bats. And of course, that would be a very familiar song to most. So, however, that was the Peel session release of Release the Bats. That is to say, it was recorded in April 1981 by John Peel of pirate radio fame previously, but by this stage working for the BBC, and he recorded it for the John Peel Show broadcast on the same month, April of 1981. And of course, not long after, the song Release the Bats became number three in the UK indie charts, became a gothic rock staple, and you could hear it bouncing off the walls many a time from the world-famous Bat Cave nightclub in London. All right.

Alrighty, so a bit of shoegazing now by a self-proclaimed grunge band. They're an emerging band from Newcastle. This is released in March of 2026. It's by a band called Pit, and the track is called Gone from their CD EP called Repeat.

That was Melbourne musician Michael Beach performing the Calvary Cross, a song made famous by, or semi-famous, by the legendary, and certainly not semi-legendary, Richard Thompson. And it was taken from the forthcoming album titled Michael Beach, Live at Phoenix Central Park. A rather fitting title, for indeed that's what it is.

0: fame.
1: I'm sick of the little boxes. Aren't you too? Do you want to live in nourishing green neighborhoods where we share and care for one another and our precious planet? Are you sick of greedy people gatekeeping better futures from the rest of us? 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
0: And they all look just the same.
2: We have got something very special here up at Camp Sovereignty, Grandmother Moon, Full Moon, at end of the month. Camp Sovereignty presents Rock Against Racism. Remember the Rock Against Racism back in the day? Yeah, so from 2 p.m. to 8 p.m, Sunday the 30th of August, at Camp Sovereignty, Linlithgow Avenue, not the King Domain, Melbourne. Rock Against Racism is a free concert held in honour of all those ready to stand strong against the racist attack on the camp. Come dance and spread the love, hey? Rock Against Racism, 2 p.m. to 8 p.m. on the 30th of August, Grandmother Moon Night at Camp Sovereignty.
3: The 3CR supporter.
4: And indeed, on Sunday at 3 p.m, you can hear a panel that will be present at the Camp Sovereignty location in the middle of said festival. And that panel will include radical First Peoples activists, including none other than Gary Foley. So don't miss that one. 3 p.m. on Sunday the 30th, simulcast of a panel discussion by radical First Peoples, including the very sir himself, Gary Foley, although he'd probably just tell me off for describing him as such. Anyway, Three Dipping Moons is a track by Primeval Butcher. And Primeval Butcher has an album that was released on August 19th of this year called Sundered Worlds. It was a cassette with lyrics, and you could even buy an edition of it that had a zine that described all of the Sundered Worlds lore. But that sold out. But not to worry, the digital album is still available. And it was released by Brisbane metal label Evil Albelette. So this is Primeval Butcher, Three Dripping Moons. This is a lot of fun.

Wonderful little ditty there by Razor Blades. And they are a Brisbane group. Their album, which was released on August the 14th, so what, about 2 weeks ago, called Shooting Star Failure. And that was a track from that called Staring at the Stars. Rightio, so there's a Melbourne group who's, I believe, in fact, this is probably just a single person in their bedroom. It certainly has that feel about it. It's this release is actually just called Demo Cassette. So lovely and bass. And the group, I'll humour it, is called Whose Reality? Question mark. Well, I don't know. You tell me. So the track is called Weight to Bear, and they've released the cassette and also digitally on the 22nd of August of last year. So this is one that I thought I might play. I might indulge myself, even though it's not particularly new. Released under their own little label, RIP Peace Records. This is Weight to Bear, Whose Reality?

Brisbane four-piece Toxic Bears there with Hux, their single released last Friday. And prior to that was Precious Mess with Never Enough, a Melbourne trio, from their two-track EP, Never Enough / Paradise in Purgatory. Cheer up, mate, it might never happen. It was released yesterday, August 27th. How about that? How about that? Now, where are we? Right, so this is a single person, in fact, although this seems to be the trend all these days. You set up a solo project and you give yourself a band name. Why not? And this band name, I think, gets the band name for the week. It's Alien Nose Job, which is a solo project of Melbourne-based musician Jake Robertson, who self-described as a bedroom recorder from Australia of no specific genre. And this is from their album, How a Mosquito Operates. And the song is called The Executioner.

0: Do you work in a brothel, massage shop, escort agency, fetish house or dungeon, cam studio or porn set, sauna, short-time hotel, outdoors or on the street, or in any other space where sex work happens? Recent changes to Victorian sex work laws mean that sex workers now have more options for how and where we can work and who we can work with.
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0: And talk to another sex worker about what the partial decriminalisation of sex work means for you, your workplace and your community. Or check out the Decrim Info Hub at vixen.org.au. 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

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And more specifically, you're listening to The Hard-On / Jerry A, and that's what they're calling themselves. It's basically a full-length album collaboration between The Hard-Ons and legendary Australian punk band. I always knew them as a skater punk band, but that's probably showing my age. And the collaboration between them and the Poison Ideas frontman, Jerry A. Lang. And that was released on August the 14th. And also released in July was a EP of remakes of certain Hard-On songs in Korean, called the Korean Language EP. Always very interesting to follow that lot. Okay, so now we're going to move into a very different mode. This is Beehive Teardrop by Loose Lips. They're a Melbourne trio. They're about to release their 7-inch EP on September the 4th, and we have a preview. The EP's called I Love You, and this is called Beehive Teardrop, Loose Lips.

Tasmania's Joel Green Band, Drifter, from their EP called Drifter. And they're going to be having today at 5 p.m. Hobart time, which I think is our time. They're going to have a listening party. And we can't go because we're stuck here in Melbourne. So those who are, on the other hand, closer to the Alta Bar in Tasmania, if anyone is listening, rush over there, 5 p.m. It starts the Drifter EP Listening Party 4, Joel Green Band. I'm going to play A Blast from the Past. This is Spectrum with I'll Be Gone.

0: Was it there? Or was it there?
1: You plagued by baldness or thinning hair?
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3: 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They pick up signals from the cosmos and transmit them directly

0: He's an accountant.
1: Ah, yes, he's an accountant. So that was Mr. Floppy, and from the album The Unbearable Lightness of Being a Dickhead, Get a Dog Up Ya. And people might remember a film roughly the same time in 1992-93 called Idiot Box. And indeed, the lead protagonist in Idiot Box wears the Mr. Floppy t-shirt that blazoned the invitation for people to get a dog up them. Alrighty, so it's time for me to go very, very soon. In fact, you won't hear from me. This is the last. Lockjaw by Sex Mask, which, you know, has undertones of The Cure and Alien Sex Fiend, if you ask me. So a bit of goth there, will be played next, and then followed by Violence by New Traumas. So Sex Mask have a album called Sex Mask. Makes sense. They're from Melbourne, and that was released on August the 20th, so only 8 days ago. And the New Traumas

They've released this track, Violence, only 3 days ago. So there you go. They're a post-hardcore band from Gadigal in Sydney. All right. I'll check you later. I hope to, at some time, please the listeners of the wonderful show that is Burning Vinyl at some point in the future, God and listeners allowing. So, here we go. Lockjaw by Sex Mask.

0: Pretty there with Doused. You are on In Your Face here on Smith Street, here on 3CR with James, while the legendary Finucane Smith celebrates 30 years at Luna Park with Dance Palace. And we have Moira Finucane on the line. Moira, always great to chat with you on 3CR.
1: Oh, it is so great to be on the legendary, iconic 3CR.
0: Moira, tell us about your wonderful company, Finucane & Smith, because I went to the show last night and what really struck me was the sense of family amongst the performers.
1: Oh, look, it's like the little company that could, James. It is a miracle. When we started 30 years ago, Jackie Smith and I had no money, no prospects, and pretty much everybody we talked to about our work said, no, we don't think that will work. It's an interesting idea, but it's too risque, it's too full on, and we don't think it'll work. And we have persisted and persevered. And I remember when we created the Burlesque Hour, which was 10 years pretty much after our little company had begun. And everybody said that, you know, the gatekeepers, not the punters, said, oh, it won't work. It's too risque. It's too full on. It will never reach more than a fringe and alternative audience. And we sold out the night we opened. We won a whole swag of awards. We ended up traveling to 16 countries for 600,000 people. And now the company has traveled to 19 countries for 1 million people. And the thing that really is at the heart of the company, the heart of our outfit. It's more than a company. It's an art family. And every single artist that we've worked with and that stays with us, some people have literally worked with us for nearly 30 years. They're incredible artists. They come in and out. They do their own work. They're inspired by their work with us. They take that work into other places and other countries. And it is really an incredible sense of family. We lift each other up. We literally open each other's curtains. We hold each other's microphones. And it is that joint endeavor to create this incredible generosity and love for audiences who we do this work for in the first place, that makes the magic, that is the work. That's what I feel.
0: Do you think those naysayers didn't really understand queer?
1: Look, that was certainly part of it. And Finucane and Smith, that was certainly part of it. When we created the Burlesque Hour, I remember some of the work in the Burlesque Hour had never been outside a queer club, not even in a contemporary, you know, art environment. So when I was performing in clubs in the 90s, I saw everything, the good, the bad, the ugly. I saw operas at 3 a.m. I foolishly did monologues at 4 a.m. But the crucible that is club culture in Melbourne of the 90s. It was political. It was full of desire, full of audacity. It was fun. It was wild. And I really thought, this is not fringe work for a select few. This is extraordinary work for everyone. And that's always been my philosophy, that there is no such thing as an audience that isn't ready for our work. And when we took our work to regional Australia for the first time, the naysayers came out again in force, saying that, you know, now that the Burlesque Hour was an international hit, that, you know, yes, it's good for the cities, but the country folk, they told me, are not ready for this. And I remember arriving in Brisbane, a little country town in Victoria, and wondering, what if everyone is right? You know, what if it's going to be like the Blues Brothers? What if we were going to be, you know, hiding behind the chicken wire and being pelted? And I walked into the Brisbane Mechanics Institute, and they had made a sign saying Salon Burlesque out of Christmas lights and corselet, and they'd made paper mache chandeliers. And I thought, they are ready, Moira. The question is, are you? And it has been my universal experience that if an artwork and an artist is generous and takes the audience by the hand, and we never talk down to our audiences. We always talk directly to them. We always treat them with respect. We always imagine that they are hugely intelligent and yearning for a world that is kaleidoscopic and full of joy and love and art and desire and surprises. You know, we all know you can have more than meat and three veg on your plate. And that's really been the heart of our success. And it is beyond genre, James. It's It melts glass ceilings, and we are completely disobedient to genres. We just, we're like a bower bird. We see something blue and sparkly, we pick it up and we make a beautiful work out of it.
0: And that was really clear last night with your spectacular performance of AC/DC's TNT. Where,
1: oh, yes.
0: I mean, that was just mind-blowingly amazing. And when you were performing that, what came into my head was, did Moira the teenager imagine that they would be doing this? Was that kind of part of the equation back then?
1: You know, that is, it's really, nobody's ever asked me that question. That is a really confoundingly interesting question. You know, I grew up in the 70s and, you know, I was a teenager in the early 80s and I grew up on the beach. I was a surfer. And, you know, that culture didn't include me, you know, girl surfers. And so I really grew up in a culture where girls were expected to be skinny, tanned, blonde, and hang out on the beach, as opposed to me, who is muscly, brunette, and very much in the water. And I think it was part of that time and part of that culture and part of the way I embrace that culture. You know, TNT, when we created it all those years ago, we wanted those pub lights flashing. We wanted that iconic meat pie. And we wanted to own the sexuality of that song for that wild woman who's there basically just having a meat pie for lunch and really enjoying it.
0: Absolutely, absolutely. Now, I mean, the lineup of guests you had last night was just extraordinary. You know, Mama Alto's performance of I Will Survive, what a range. But there was one performer that, I mean, they all jumped out to me. But Monkey, tell us about Monkey.
1: Monkey is kind of, you know, that's how people talk about exemplars. Monkey is an exemplar of what Finucane and Smith stand for. So Catherine Nietzsche, who created Monkey, has been one of Australia's most famous circus stars. She's taught at NICA. She was part of the iconic 90s circus outfit Club Swing. She's been with Legs on the Wall. And she hasn't done an aerial act in 25 years. And we said to her, so she created Monkey for this wild little salon of ours. Her dad has a Dutch street organ. She inherited it. And she said, look, I want to create this monkey who does this acrobatics on top of the Dutch street organ and plays it, and it'll be historical and whimsical and magical and beautiful. And we were like, yep, bring it. And when we headed into this season, James, we said, Monkey, do you reckon you could get back in the air? And so Catherine has been training for months for this, and the gasp and joy in the audience as they see, you know, as circus elder scamper in a full monkey costume straight up that beautiful blue silk and into the blue moon is just one of the highlights of the show for me.
0: And someone leaned forward to me and in a stage whisper they said, she's 66. Now, I don't know if she is 66, but...
1: But neither do I, but I reckon she's around that age. You know, she literally is a circus elder. And I think that's something about Dance Palace and Finucane and Smith. I remember you would have known of the Ringling Brothers, and they were very famous, the Ringling Brothers Circus, the most famous circus in the world, in fact, the greatest show on earth. And I did a residency at the Ringling Museum, and I was talking to some of the display curators, and they are circus people themselves. And I said, what is the magic of that circus? What is the magic of that success? And when it changes, why does it change? And one of them looked me straight in the eyes and he said, it changes when it's not family. And Finucane and Smith, and that struck me like a thunderbolt, and we were literally surrounded by a two-scale model of the Ringling Brothers in their heyday when they were playing to 1,400 people a night all over America, travelling by trains, elephants and horses and incredible. And I thought, Finucane and Smith is a family outfit. We have artists joining us who are 20. We have artists in the company. One of our artists passed away last year. She was still performing with us months before she passed away, and she was 90. And that generational family approach is, I think, the heart of our success.
0: Absolutely, absolutely. And there was a great tribute to Tim Curry last night, which was just absolutely gorgeous by one of your younger members. And, of course, the tribute to Dolly Parton was just gorgeous as well. What I was struck by, Moira, when I arrived at the big mouth at Luna Park was that members of the cast were there to greet people, and they were so lovely and so warm. And that taps into that whole, you know, narrative about family.
1: Thank you. I'm so thrilled that you feel that as soon as you arrive. And Jackie and I, you know, we've created this show, and it has the classic elements of variety. It is truly variety. It's like fireworks. It's got everything from the Catherine wheels to the rockets. You know, there's Bollywood dancing. There's Egyptian fusion dancing. There's torch singers. There's striptease. There's burlesque. There's singing. There's flinging. You know, there's me doing wild monologues and beyond genre performance art. The legends are all there. But there's something more to it than that, which is centering, completely prioritizing the way the audience feel in it. And once upon a time, Jackie and I, this is in maybe 1995, we were the hits of Club Bent at Sydney's Mardi Gras, and we were invited to the UK tour of Club Bent, which was our first international tour. And we were the cutting edge of the cutting edge of the cutting edge, and off we went, and we performed in Manchester and Brixton and all kinds of places up and down the UK. And when we got to London, I went for the very first time in my life to one of those old theatres, velvet seats. You put, you know, 10p into a little slot, and you get little opera glasses. And somebody said to me, "Oh, would you like to order your interval drinks now?" And I looked up above me, and there was a chandelier over me. And I had never felt cherished as an audience member like that before in my life. I'd sat in, you know, little town halls and all kinds of places and seen amazing stuff happen on stage. But in that little New Fortune Theatre in London, I felt like I was on the stage as well. And I walked out of there. And, you know, I trained as an environmental scientist and worked in human rights for 10 years. So I don't come from a theatre background. And I said to Jackie, "This is where I need to be working. This is how I want our audience to feel."
0: Well, it's a beautiful celebration of 30 years of Finucane and Smith. It's happening right now at Luna Park.
1: It is happening right now. I'm literally, as I talk to you, James, I'm looking out on the Senate Railway, the world's oldest continuously operating roller coaster. I'm in the middle of one of the world's last remaining heritage amusement parks. And the beauty of Dance Palace is this is the only time you're going to get to see the park closed when it's dreaming. And the ghosts of carnivals and showgirls and sideshows and auditoriums for the last 113 years and more, because this comes from an international community of wildness and mystery and fun and make-believe. And it's all twinkling and dreaming around you. You walk through the mouth of Luna Park for the first time in your life to a park that's dreaming, and then ascend to the Dance Palace where the party is in full swing. And we're only playing until the 12th of September. So if you miss it, you will absolutely burst into tears and regret it for the rest of your life.
0: I think that's really true, and you've tapped into that ambience of so many decades of experiences at Luna Park that you can kind of feel, you know, in the air, you know, when it's closed. Absolutely. You certainly get that sense when you're walking through the building when it's closed to get to the theatre. Absolutely. What a dream place to perform. Dream Palace, Finucane and Smith.
1: Absolutely. And, you know, when we're performing, because of these beautiful arched windows throughout the venue, the beautiful Luna Palace, And at sometimes you can actually look into the arched windows and all the lights of the rides are twinkling, and then all the lights of the show are twinkling, and you can't tell what is what. And it looks like an artist is actually walking out onto the scenic railway. And it's just this mix of mystery and magic and history and really now. The work is so extraordinarily kaleidoscopically diverse across art forms, sexualities, styles, cultures, influences, and it's all bursting and bustling like the biggest hot pot you've ever come across right here at Luna Park.
0: Moira Finucane, always wonderful to hear your voice. Thank you so much
1: so
0: for talking to us.
1: So lovely to talk to you. And I'm thrilled you were in the house last night.
0: I loved it. It was just a wondrous experience. Thank you to you and the cast. It was extraordinary.
1: A pleasure. See you all down here in the Dreaming Park, where Dance Palace takes you into the past, the future, the present, and a kaleidoscopic celebration of hot chips, hot divas, and all sorts.
0: The wonderful Moira Finucane there, and here's Tim Curry.

0: Velvague there, covering The Cure, All Cats Are Grey. You're on In Your Face here on 3CR with James, joined by Tristan Meacham from All the Queen's Men to chat about Congress returning to Melbourne Fringe after a bit of a hiatus for Congress. But what an extraordinary production where you pair up community members, eight of them, with leading artists to create first political speeches. How delicious for the times we're living in.
1: James, thanks so much for having me here. It's a real delight to be part of your wonderful radio program. And yeah, we're very, very excited to bring this project back to NAM. We first presented Congress almost 10 years ago at the Northcote Town Hall. And the project has had a really incredible life where it's been presented in civic spaces all around Australia, places like the Darwin Parliament or the Wyndham City Councils. And the last presentation was its first international sharing of the work, where we took over, are you ready, the Salisbury Cathedral in the UK next to the Magna Carta, and was able to present this project there about 3 years ago. So this is the it's a homecoming. It's really returning the project here to NAM. It's a project that we really believe in and love, and one of those projects we can imagine presenting probably for another 10, 20, 30, 40 years, just because the very form and content of it is so close to the heart of All the Queen's Men.
0: Tell us about All the Queen's Men, because it's you and Beck Reed, the creators of this project, who are directing it, who have created this wonderful organisation that gives so much texture and, you know, just breathes up all the experiences of so many people over the decades of their lives. So it's not surprising that you're doing Congress, but tell us about All the Queen's Men.
1: Yeah, absolutely. It started All the Queen's Men as a creative collaboration with my art husband, Beck Reed. She refers to me as her art wife. But the thing about the company is that it's really expanded into holding so many different artists, so many different communities, and so many different social issues. It's been going for almost, goodness me, 20 years. And the projects and the are all really united by the fact that we're wanting to invite people into some creative processes and incredible artworks, making them together with communities that may not necessarily feel like art is for them. But over a process of working together, we convince them of the power of the arts, of being able to be together, of being able to create new rituals or new performances. And it's really been an incredible joy to be at the helm of that with so many incredible artists. The company is known for works. Some of your listeners may know of the Coming Back Out Ball, which was a project that we presented almost 10 years ago as well, during 2017, in the same-sex marriage debacle at the Melbourne Town Hall. But that project is still going around the world. It travelled to Scotland, to the National Theatre of Scotland. And the last presentation of that project was at the Sydney Town Hall during Sydney World Pride. It was a real honour around creating space for older LGBTIQ plus people and celebrating them through creative action. So all of our projects really are around finding and meeting and listening to different people and different communities. Some of them are connected through community, and some of them feel a little isolated or socially othered. And so we use these wonderful creative outcomes to bring people together. The things that really unite our projects, even though they're all different types of artistic forms, is that we really centre joy, we really centre social change, and we really centre a process of care, looking after people, so that the process is just as wonderful as the glorious, spectacular outcomes of our work.
0: So you have these amazing vessels, human beings, with all of these decades of experiences, all of these life experiences that don't necessarily see themselves as someone who would be on the stage telling a story. You pair them up with creatives that kind of help them to dig deep. And what emerges are things that are incredibly unique. Tell us about that uniqueness that emerges, because it's a one-off, right?
1: Yeah, so specifically with Congress, the model is that we get to go out into many, many different communities all around NAM, and we look for people with incredible stories, people that often would say, maybe this isn't for me, maybe my story isn't worth being told. And then that's when Beck and I usually go, you're the absolutely perfect person for this project. And we listen to their stories and we match them with professional writers. We call them wordsmiths because they're not necessarily just speech writers. Some of them are across film or television or poetry. We've got some incredible writers in this presentation as well, which I'll let you know about in a little bit. But together, by matching someone from the community with an incredible story to tell with professional writers, there becomes a beautiful partnership, something that couldn't happen without both of those two people coming together. And Beck and I, our role is really like a cultural midwife, to look after people, to make sure that the writer is listening to the speaker, that the speaker feels heard, and really taking those people on a journey, one that there are lots of variables that they might not necessarily have the experience of working in, but with Beck and I and a number of other incredible artists, community carers, we hope that actually in the moment of speaking, in Congress, for example, it really becomes an incredible transformative moment for the people speaking, for the writers that have helped that person get to that stage, and also for the audience, because you're witnessing something that happens once, but you're also witnessing a truth, but it's been carefully constructed. So it's a little bit different to, say, a TED Talk or a verbatim experience, because we're really trying to think about how do we take community and care for them into an incredible artistic outcome. So the care, the detail, the knowledge that words and great writing can transform people, their politics, their beliefs, their experiences. This project, Congress, is really a demonstration of how that can happen.
0: The name Congress is really fascinating in this context, because politics is dog eat dog. It's brutal, it's exclusionary, it's ruthless. But what you're describing is kind of how a Congress should be rather than what it is. And I find that fascinating when people are giving political speeches.
1: Well, if you think about politicians, the first moment when they would come into, the public realm, they deliver their first speech. And often that is the first time when you can listen to them, often unedited, and you really do get a sense of their values and, well, sometimes their values, sometime of their reason for wanting to, work in service. Let's remind ourselves that politicians are meant to work in service to the people that they represent. And we're using that moment really as a way of extending into the politic of listening. It's really, especially in these times, the idea of sitting down, having a conversation and genuinely listening to someone else's viewpoints, their life, their experiences, without having to argue or impose your own viewpoints, actually is very rare in these times, especially as we get more and more complex with, quick media cycles and the sort of overwhelmingness of social media. We're really interested in saying, what does it look like if we can come together, a group of people that may not necessarily be in the room, share space for an hour and a half together, and really think about what it is to listen and learn from other people's perspectives? Because we all know if we spend time with people and start to learn and understand where their fears are or where their prejudices are or why they may think that, we can come together and we can create space to be able to allow each of us to walk alongside of each other, but hopefully also to be more empathetic to viewpoints that are not your own.
0: I'm fascinated by the writers that you have. Who are they?
1: Yeah, that's a great question. We are working with an incredible group of writers here in Melbourne. They're all based here in Naarm. Roger Monk is a film and TV writer, a personal favourite of mine. I have to disclose he is also my partner. So I do love the work that he does. But he works in film and TV and has actually worked across all of the Congress presentations. Fatima Meacham has also worked in one of the previous Congress writers as well, and her interest is really around an ecological writing frame. She's an incredible writer. Maxine Bonella-Clark, an incredible author and poet. C.Q. Quinn, Isabella Onnes, Willow Wyland, Sky Cusack and Beau Winden are all part of this incredible makeup. They each represent different a lived experience in their own right as well. They each have a different writing style and a different writing frame. Some are poets, some work in prose, and we've matched them with some incredible people. Some of the speakers that will be performing at Congress in this process at the moment. We've matched them with these writers, and it's really interesting to watch different writers work in different ways, because it does require the writer also to let go of their experiences of what they think a process should look like. And they're also representing someone else's voice. Some of these writers center their own voices within it. So part of the great journey is seeing how they can apply their skill of writing and words to hold someone else's story.
0: Give us the details, Tristan, for Congress.
1: Yeah, absolutely. So some of the speakers that we've got at Congress is Uncle Charles Packener, Jeffrey Lynn, River Gammon, Tony Katafi, Tina Hosolini, Anna Pidge, Nicolette Forte and Vera Kipp Murray, incredible writers that all have, speakers, beg your pardon, that all have varied different lived experiences that will be speaking at the event. And the event is a ritualized performance. It goes for around an hour and a half. We're taking over this time, rather than civic space, we're taking the project out into the streets. And
0: Wow.
1: We're building an amphitheater in Argyle Square. Some of you, your listeners may know, in the middle of Lygon Street. It'll happen at evening. And part of the beauty of this project is in between each of the speeches, we curate cultural or community dance and movement. It's a very, very beautiful experience. And it's on Saturday, the 3rd of October. The project will start at 7:30 at night, and it's a free event. All the Queensmen try to make sure all of our projects are free for everyone to be able to attend. This project will be free, but you do need to book. It's part of the Melbourne Fringe, and you can get all of the booking details for tickets online now, and definitely recommend jumping on board and booking some, because we hope, it will sell out.
0: Tristan Meacham from All the Queen's Men, thank you so much for joining us today at 3CR to chat about Congress.
1: Thanks so much for having me.
0: And here is Dolly Parton with Miranda Lambert.

0: The late, great Dolly Parton there with Miranda Lambert, Dumb Blonde. You are on In Your Face here on Smith Street, here on 3CR with James. And I'm delighted to have the playwright Angus Cameron on the line to chat about Luke, which will be happening at Red Stitch Theatre in St Kilda, the world premiere coming up real soon. Angus, so great to have you on board. Thank you so much for joining us today.
1: Oh, it's fantastic to be asked.
0: You are a prolific playwright. I mean, you've written Australian Open, For Love Nor Money, Cavemen, Dirt. It just goes on and on and on. This is a proudly queer play, and it's a dark examination of truth and regret. What can you tell us?
1: Well, it begins in 2007 in country Victoria with a student who was a student and then joined the staff. And over the course of the year, he becomes quite close to two teachers. So the premise begins late in that year, in 2007. And over the course of a night where they're drinking and philosophizing and talking dangerous ideas, if you will, some events come to light that end up shaping the rest, well, you know, not the rest of their life, but certainly a lot of it from there on in. And so even though it sounds a little bit miserable when you put it with, you know, an examination of truth and regret, I always try to make sure it's fast, fun and funny. So
0: you're not afraid to explore the darker sides of queer life. What gives you that skill? Because your plays do it in such an original way. Kind of, you know, where some people fear to go, you go.
1: Uh-huh. Well, I sort of begin from first principles a little bit. What's missing from the stages? What's missing from our conversation? What is it that I feel needs to be said? And then in what way is the best way to say it, if that makes sense? So is it presented as a comedy, drama? Does it unfold in real time? Does it take place over several years? What's the best way of being able to present that? So I like to think that a lot of my plays look different as well, even though I'm sure there's some idiosyncrasies that people could pick up. I know a lot of people who watch the plays sort of go, oh, God, I can imagine Angus saying that. So
0: tell us about how hard this play was to write. Was it hard? Was it easy? Like, what was the journey of writing Luke like for you?
1: I think I had a lot of pressure that I put on myself for this one. As you mentioned, I've written a number of plays. I think I've had sort of four or five on in as many years all over Australia, which is really great. But I'm always looking to take the next step, try to find that scaffolding within the arts in Australia to do the next big thing, reach bigger audiences, and also work on the craft itself. And so it was very difficult from that perspective, where the pressure that I was, you know, putting on myself, and Ella and the team at Red Stitch were so wonderful, so supportive. They've been there the whole time, mostly having to deal with, you know, my anxieties and constant wanting to rewrite and change this, change that. But look, I'm excited with where it's at. I'm thrilled that Ian Sinclair has jumped on as director. He's obviously one of the best working in Australia right now, and so that was a real vote of confidence in the project, I felt. And so I'm excited to see what he's done with it.
0: You are known for being the queer actors, a queer actors playwright, that you give interesting roles, interesting queer characters that really kind of, I don't know, make actors examine their depths and, you know, the not so nice side of life sometimes.
1: Yeah.
0: What's that like for you?
1: Well, that's, again, trying to bring complexity to the stage, to these characters, to people I know, have met, and the personal crises that I know people go through, and trying to move the conversation along. I never want to rest on the laurels of, you know, what's happened before. I want people to be able to go to, I mean, any theatre, but, you know, in particular, something that I've written, something that they haven't seen before. I think it's a very demanding to ask a company to put on your work, to get actors involved and designers, and then audiences to get them out of their house, pay a lot of money these days to see something. So I would hate to think I was letting anybody down and, you know, not fulfilling that, you know, silent contract that, you know, trust me, this is worth it.
0: Tell us about the character Luke.
1: Well, yeah, I don't want to give too much away. But the name is very central to the play, but not necessarily the protagonist of the play. And what I'm trying to work with is what stories are we allowed to tell? What stories are urgently needing to be examined, but who has authority over that? So the name deliberately complicates that and turns the light back onto artists and activists and, you know, myself, I guess.
0: Do your characters...
1: So I wouldn't want to go into too much detail.
0: No, no, I get what you're saying. There's a twist with this, clearly, and you've got to go along and see it.
1: That's right.
0: I've got to ask you, Angus, do your characters surprise you when you're writing? You know, do you find that they kind of take on a life of their own, and do they surprise you? Do you think, gee, I never imagined this character going in this direction? That's because you do dig deep into the depths of emotion, and sometimes it can be surprising where that goes.
1: Well, it's, you know, flattering to hear that. I sometimes think they could go further. I'm constantly trying to balance the line between credulity and entertainment. So when you want to push a character or take it some credulity and entertainment, so when you want to

0: Melbourne and student theatre there. I had a theatre company that I helped build called Four Letter Word Theatre, which was based on Kane and the In Your Face movement. So I'm always thrilled when we find new ways to be able to take it there and to go somewhere unexpected. And I really hope to be able to continue to deliver that, and I hope this lives up to that.
1: Tell us about the actors in Luke.
0: One of the seeds of this play came from two glorious actors called Dion and Olga, who are stalwart Red Stitch actors, so I'm sure people have seen them around over the years, and they're just such a funny duo, and you're watching them after a show talk to each other, and the friendship that they've built over these years, I wanted to write a bit of a love letter to that, and so the seed of the play really came out of building this work for them, and having a way of celebrating that kind of friendship, and what can come between it, and how important friendship is in our lives, and how devastating those sorts of ruptures can be. We don't necessarily have words or terms for it. It's interesting. I think I'm starting to see this crop up a lot in other works. Ball Kids by Olivia Satchel, for example, is another beautiful examination of friendship and those kinds of relationships you don't have words for. If there's so much written about romantic relationships, that we have a beginning, a middle, and an end, we know how to deal with that, but we don't necessarily have that for friendship. So Dion and Olga, fantastic, and then they've been joined by the wonderful Will, who we auditioned for the final role, and he is young and bright-eyed, everything we could have imagined for the role, I think. So we're very, very, very grateful to have him in our little house of madness.
1: I want to pivot back to something you said a few moments ago, where you said you wish sometimes the characters would go further. That's a fascinating thing to think about, an Angus Cameron play where the character goes exactly as far as Angus would like to take them. That suggests to me that we're going to see that in the future, that, you know, you will do that in the future. Is something in the pipeline?
0: Yeah, definitely. I mean, I hope so. I hope a lot of it's about confidence. A mixture of delusion goes a long way, riddled with self-doubt as well. So those are sort of the two things that you're working with as a writer. And I hope, I mean, that's one of the reasons why I try to write a lot is I want to get better. I want to push more. I want to go further. What else can be done? I think I'm slowly building up the confidence to be able to do that.
1: You teamed up on Cavemen with the actor Patrick Livesey, who I've interviewed many, many times. And Patrick is one of those actors that, you know, kind of would like to go to the edge, right? So I could imagine, you teaming up with them again.
0: I would love to. Pat and Will, very dear to me, owe so much to both of them, and of course Bronwyn, who directed Dirt and Cavemen. And what was so fun about Pat was playing. It was a proto heated rivalry when now that we can look at things in the past, that Dirt was this two-handed between a Russian and an Australian, and Pat, you know, more than happy to go there in that. And then it was interesting in Cavemen, played the character that goes on a much more conservative journey and becomes a member of the Liberal Party, and I love that colour and range. Everybody should hire Pat. And Will, of course, was just in a show at MTC, I'd love to continue working with both of them again. Yeah,
1: absolutely. And they did that great play together about Julia Gillard and Julie Bishop, yeah? Was that them?
0: Yeah,
1: that was extraordinary. Wow. So you are working on other stuff at the moment, and you've got Luke, about to open real soon at Red Stitch. You're really busy.
0: Well, yeah, I do a bit of lecturing at VCA. I work full-time as well.

0: in the legal industry, and I'm trying to write as much as I can. I don't have anything lined up, so if there's anybody looking for a commission or a playwright, everything's been going into Luke. And then after that, who knows?
1: It's a great venue for it, Red Stitch, as well. You must be super excited about that.
0: Yeah, and the set design that I've been seeing come through is really lovely. I love to, you know, going back to Kane again, I'm not necessarily the most conscious person when it comes to writing the stage, but I love to throw in theatrical challenges. And so, you know, it's great to see the team really, really rise to that and see what they can do with it.
1: What does the set look like? That sounds really, really enticing.
0: Yeah, well, it begins, as many plays do, in the living room of a small house. And it stays there, but time changes it, memory changes it. And we sort of, we go on a bit of a journey that is represented spatially as well.
1: Do you like the characters in Luke?
0: I don't really like any of the characters in my plays, which I think it's really great that you know, when an actor comes to a role, they all, you know, they're always defending the character and, you know, arguing for their point of view, and, you know, so I admire that a lot. I try not to judge them. I don't judge the characters, but to say that I like them, I think I'd pull up short.
1: Angus Cameron, Luke sounds extraordinary. Can't wait to see it. Thank you so much for joining us today on 3CR. It runs from September 18th to the 11th of October at the Red Stitch Actors Theatre in St Kilda East. Angus, it's been so wonderful to hear your voice. Thank you so much.
0: Real pleasure. Please come along and support local theatre.
1: Fantastic. Thanks so much, Angus. Cheers.
0: No worries. Bye.
1: The wonderful Angus Cameron there. We are out of here. Jacob is up next with a Friday rave in the studio, but taking us out are the Chemical Brothers with Fountain.

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0: It's 5 o'clock on Friday afternoon. My name's Jacob.
1: Well, I must be Mercedes then. And we're on Community Radio 3CR with Friday Rave. Yep, that's right. It's 5 o'clock and you're listening to a Friday Rave. And I just want to, at the top of the show, just say thanks to James for another excellent show in your face, and ending off with the Chemical Brothers there with Fountain. But anyway, you're listening to 3CR, either on your old school AM dial of 855, 3CR Digital via your favourite podcast app, online at 3cr.org.au. There are so many ways to listen, there's no excuse for not. But anyway, that's what we're doing. And we did say that the introduction was wrong this week, because it's not Jacob and Mercedes. I'm just Jacob on me own, on me lonesome again today. So the usual, what's the word, caveat, I apologise in advance for the stuff up I'm going to do with the panel. But Mercedes will be back next week. She's out, you know, out grabbing the moan wrath, so I grabbed down in the Borogoves or something like that. But she'll be back next week, long as the Bandersnatch don't get her. I don't know where I'm going today, all over the place, because frankly, haven't had time to prepare anything this week. I just knocked off work and here I am. At any rate, you know, it's not that I'm going to find it hard to bring some of the news that other news places don't. But again, first, I want to say a big thanks to all you good things that came along to the fundraising gig for 3CR that we put on last Saturday, Political Rudical, at Bar 303 in Northcote. It went off. Absolutely off, my friends. But don't kick yourselves if you missed out. It was totally sold out show. Thanks too, of course, to all the folks who spun their tunes. Yabai Hi-Fi, who not only played, but pretty much organised everything else for us. Striker D, Goodies Hi-Fi, Lego, Martha, 3CR's own DJ Curly and Degenerator, and of course Joe Dubs from Solidarity Sound. Now, being a roots music gig, I'm going to kick off today by starting and maybe finishing, I don't know how long I'll rave for, but I'm going to start in Africa. Now, folks may be aware that the 26th International AIDS Conference took place in Rio last week. The news stories that came out of it swung between the good, the bad, and the downright fucking ugly, I've got to say. Now, I know Rio's not Africa, but bear with me, my friends and other listeners. The good was the news of breakthrough treatments, breakthroughs in the treatment of AIDS that have been, you know, coming through this year. The bad was that the flow-on effect of funding cuts, not just the US, but right around the world, everybody is wasting their money on war, people. Even Australia, even here, aren't funding as much as we used to because our money's sending stuff to help out the Americans in their war on Iran and all over the place over there. But anyway, but what, you know, what was the ugly? I suppose you know what the ugly is already, don't you? Eugene Burdick and William Lederer coined the term as a title to their book back almost 70 years ago, The Ugly American. This year's Ugly American came in the form of an unnamed State Department official who was talking about, you know, guess what, how great the US is and all the wonderful work they plan to do in Africa to help fight AIDS. But the trouble is that the map of Africa that accompanied their presentation was actually wrong. Every country marked, everyone but one, was totally misplaced. Now, not just a simple, you know, trap for new players that a kid could make, like mistaking Nigeria for Niger, which they did. Regardless of the fact they've got troops in one country, a drone base in the other, and they're two of the most heavily occupied US countries in Africa, but still, they muck them up. But they put Mozambique up on what looks to me to be the Ethiopia-Sudan border. I'm just having a look at it now on the interwebs as I'm talking to you. And the Ivory Coast, which is a coastal country on the west coast of Africa, down near where I reckon Zambia actually is. Now, people who have dove into it deeper than I, into the graphic that is, reckon that there's an open AI watermark on it. And the State Department say it was a rushed last-minute mistake. Now, I don't know whether it was a mistake or actually the State Department or perhaps OpenAI deliberately letting Africa know just how little a fuck they give about Africans. I don't know. I reckon the US, well, regular listeners know my thoughts on the US. The role of the US military right now is about creating instability and chaos because, you know, lawless countries make it so much easier for corporations to exploit, quite frankly. We spoke about that, particularly about Africa in previous weeks. And there's an arc of instability and chaos growing and growing. It's running across Africa today. It's not, you see, people see these things as isolated crises, but they're not isolated crises. They're a single widening belt of state collapse, insurgency, proxy war, foreign intervention, stretching from the Atlantic coast all the way to the Red Sea, from Mali, Niger, Nigeria, Sudan, Somalia, the DRC we've spoken a lot about in recent weeks. The same things recur with a grim consistency. Post-colonial states, or post-old colonial states, they're neo-colonial states, ethnic fragmentation, brought about by all kinds of foreign intervention, weapons flows across borders, foreign intervention for mining. And the US repeatedly telling us that it could manage, it could fix these extraordinarily complex society with bombs, intelligence and partnerships, favoured clients. They'll pit this one against that one. They'll bomb this place. They'll bomb that place. They'll cut funding to the other place. And they reckon this is what's going to fix it. And it will not. Because many of these, you know, crises of instability that we're seeing right across, well, particularly the top of Africa and the Sahel, are connected. Refugees, ideologies, military doctrine move across borders with ease. There are no walls between Rwanda and Burundi and the DRC and Uganda. The consequences of one intervention that the US undertakes is felt in all the neighbouring states or some of the neighbouring states. You defeat an insurgency group or a so-called insurgency group. You know, the US might call them insurgency groups. We might call them freedom fighters. In one country means they'll pop up in another. Even African countries are arming their proxies abroad, not just African countries, of course. You've got the UAE, Saudi Arabia, Israel, as well as the United States. And through it all, the West, not just the US, but Australia too, continues to operate as though, you know, enough special operations, enough airstrikes, enough helping out with security partnerships can fix a region whose problems are rooted in generation of colonial meddling, partition, corruption, colonial corruption, sectarian division. You know, it all comes back to the scramble of Africa. I've said it before, I've said it, I'll say it again, at the Berlin Conference in the 1850s. But let's not go back there. Let's talk just about the current round of instability. And how did it begin? Well, again, you know, NATO, the US's destruction of Libya in 2011. Remember that? When all the lefties around the country were saying, what a great thing, what a great thing, people power, Arab Spring, all the rest of it. It was just regime change. It was a war against Muammar Gaddafi. And it was sold as a human intervention. But really, what happened? Libya is now a country that has an open slave market. Still, 15 years later, still an open slave market. It's totally destabilized. The oil, who knows where the money's going to? All the rest of the minerals that are happening there, we don't know. They're going to foreign corporations. We don't even know who's in charge anymore because there are rivals claiming to be in charge of Libya, and one day the US and NATO will recognise this mob and the next day they'll recognise that mob. But anyway, what actually happened after they invaded Libya, one of the few functioning states in North Africa, where did all the weapons go? Down into the Sahel. Where did all the Tuareg fighters go who served in Libya? They went to Mali, heavily armed. People were pissed off. They ran across the borders. Pissed off young men and old men are easily fall prey to ideologies. And they went into Mali. Oh, dear. Overtook Timbuktu. And nobody mentioned the gold. But anyway, this is the great... Well, it's not actually an irony because it'll only be ironic if it wasn't meant to happen. The United States trades all these militaries in the name of stability. We know they went to the school of the Americas and Fort Bragg and all the rest of it. We spoke about that when the coups in Niger and Chad and Mali and Burkina Faso and Gabon all happened, tracing them back to people who were trained by the United States. Overthrowing their own governments once they had the conditions and then turning against the United States, biting the hand that feeds them, which often happens when you arm someone to the teeth. The United States then condemns the coups and continues to insist that the only way to fix it is to train the other side in the United States and give the other side more arms and help the other side kill the people that they used to support in killing them. It's absolutely ridiculous. And then there's the humanitarian consequences. They go outwards, mass migrations. You know, states like Mauritania are on the edge. Entire regions of the Sahel are ungovernable, but they're still exploitable by the resource companies, by critical minerals. And I believe Mercedes is going to talk about critical minerals next week. But no one wants to admit, no one, left, right, or otherwise, the United States, whoever, want to admit that this all comes, or not all comes, but it started with their intervention in Libya. All right, where am I going to go with this? Looking through little bits of paper here. All right, yeah. Let me talk about that. It didn't just stop in Mali. It went into Nigeria, arms trafficking and jihadist networks, Boko Haram, and the ISWA, the Islamic State West Africa province, you know, sort of like the ISIS. They just went through the Sudan, which is perhaps the clearest example of how outside powers could stir up internal crises and turn them into regional infernos. The civil war between the Sudanese armed forces and rapid support forces. It's not a domestic conflict. You've got the UAE, you've got Saudi Arabia, you've got Egypt. Chad and Ethiopia are increasingly serving as a staging ground, lily pads and logistic corridors. Refugees pour across borders in all directions while famine and atrocities spread and diseases like Ebola are provided with the ideal breeding ground. This is what's happening. And, you know, we don't even know anymore who's on what side. They change. Washington's own partners. Washington has deals, military deals, intelligence deals, security deals with people on both sides of the conflicts. And it's, you know, I don't even know where to go. I've got a note here in my really bad handwriting saying, mention Russia in this, but it's not even about Russia anymore. Moscow reportedly moved from supporting the RSF that is now cultivating ties, with the Sudanese armed forces. Conflict persists, regardless of who's on which side, as long as the foreign militaries, the foreign powers are involved at all. Ethiopia edges itself closer to the conflict. You know, tensions with Eritrea. You know, Eritrea didn't used to exist. It was carved off Ethiopia by the West. Okay? Ethiopia had its shoreline taken. And there's the aftermath of the Tigray War. Ethiopia keeps acting like a regional power, which it's not. And as soon as it gets any strength behind it, it'll be overthrown. Egypt will pull out its funding. The US will pull out its funding. We don't know. We just don't know. The only country, in fact, I started off talking about this map at the AIDS conference, the only country they put anywhere near where it was supposed to be was Uganda. You know, Washington's very heavily involved in Uganda, and so is Israel. Now, during the 80s and 90s, Washington supported Uganda as a regional strategy in Central Africa. They, what can I say, their influence in Rwanda and the rest of the region helped shape the military forces and dynamics that led to the Rwandan genocide and then later to the Congo War. What can we say? It's happening in Somalia. And then there's Congo. Horrifying violence. Despite repeated peace deals, diplomatic agreements, security partnerships, everything between Rwanda and the Democratic Republic of Congo. And then separate negotiations involving M23 in Doha. It just keeps going, my friends. You know, I talked about Israel recognising Somaliland, potentially transforming the region into a strategic platform overlooking the Bab el-Mandeb Strait and the conflict with the Houthis in Yemen, with whom Tel Aviv no doubt plans to start a fight down the road. They're not recognising it for nothing. They're not doing anything for nothing. That's not their modus operandi. So, you know, whether Washington... Oh, it doesn't, you know, whether it knows what it's doing, I was going to say, but they do know. They do know what they're doing. And what can we do about it? Well, as Australians, as a country that is, I was going to say joined at the hip, we're not. We're under the boot of the United States. We're a sub-imperial power. What we need to do, not just about the Middle East or West Asia, let's talk about Africa. The Australian companies, the Australian gold mining companies, the Australian critical mineral companies, right across Africa, 250 Australian companies going across Central Africa. Can you believe it? 250 of them. Maybe even more. That figure's from last year. We need to remove ourselves, to separate ourselves from the US military adventurism that is, you know, exemplified by AUKUS. That's all I can say. It's exemplified by AUKUS. Meanwhile, you've got Israel, of course, going apeshit in Africa itself. Let me have a look here in these other notes. Tel Aviv's African what can you call it, a campaign, a diplomatic campaign, is, you know, just an extension of its settler colonial projects. You know, what they're making deals and deals and deals, funding the deals, funding people in Africa. We know the diamonds are coming out of the Congo because of corrupt, illegal, what could you say, in the DRC, the Israeli diamond merchants there broke DRC laws, they broke Rwandan laws, they broke international financial laws, and they're still extracting the diamonds from Israel. And a few corrupt people, of course, in the DRC are profiting from it. Israel is up to its neck in Africa, in so many different countries. I'm looking here, I think it's about eighteen countries Israel's involved in Africa, mainly across the Sahel and the East Coast. But what can you do? We need to pull out of this architecture of influence and militarism that is killing the African people. Well, that's where I started with the my rave for a Friday rave this week. And I should actually go on to others. Is there anything else I want to talk about apart from Africa in the few minutes I've got left? Well, I could say that the Seagull Royal Commission is now not going to hand down its finding in December. It's going to be left in abeyance because it might... In an amazingly ironic situation, the Royal Commission itself might cause fear amongst people that the Royal Commission was set up to support. You can't get it, so they're going to leave it till an undisclosed date, because while something is undisclosed, it's ongoing. And while it's ongoing, it can't be dismissed. You know, meanwhile, we've got the New South Wales Supreme Court. Is it the Supreme Court or the High Court? What do you call it? Supreme Court of New South Wales, Justice Desmond Fagan, condemned the International Holocaust Remembrance Alliance working definition of anti-Semitism last week, or was it the week before? You know, it was in his reasons for denying the New South Wales government the right to impose extended supervision orders on an inmate, Mohammed Farhat. And now the New South Wales government is seeking to overturn the ruling. So you talk about the separation of powers, the separation of the judiciary and the state, and then when the judiciary comes up with something that's obvious, the state wants to overturn it. That's just the way it goes, my friends. What else is happening in Australian politics at the moment? I don't know anymore. Just looking through the papers here. And there's not a lot to say. It's happening all over the world with Australia's involvement. That's all I've really can say today. I'm going to leave you with a couple of minutes to spare. We've got Radio MMT coming on after we've finished today. And Mercedes will be here next week. I'll be somewhere else, but both of us will be here the week after. Take care, people.
2: Did you know that Western Sahara is Africa's last colony? The issue of Western Sahara was raised in the Eddie Mabo case referencing Terra Nullius. Western Sahara is illegally occupied by Morocco. Indigenous Sahrawis are denied their right to self-determination. France continues to veto United Nations human rights observation in Western Sahara. Sahrawi people are being killed by Israeli drones. Like to learn more? Become informed. Become an Australia Western Sahara Association member at awsa.org.au. Australian Western Sahara Association is a 3CR supporter.

0: You're tuning to 3CR, the Builders Labourers program, the Concrete Gang. 3CR has just celebrated its birthday recently. It's a year old and it's got 2,000 listener sponsors, but it's in need of many, many more. Because this isn't the master's voice, it's the people's voice, and the money has to come from the people. Also, I think it's July the 4th as we're recording this program now, and it's also the birthday of the United States of America. We'd like to send our good wishes to the working class people of America and hope that they continue in their struggle to run their own affairs.
1: 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Malcolm Fraser's had plenty of time on air, but there's other jobs around the studio that he can get a chance to do that he's never had a chance to do before, like the toilets need cleaning, the floor needs sweeping, there's quite a few jobs he can do.
2: 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All one word. 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
3: 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You're here this week with Katie and Kev again. We did a show. How are you, Katie?
6: I'm excellent, thank you, Kev.
3: And welcome to our listeners for another show. Very glad that you're with us. We did a show, the last show we did, Katie, and we both came out and went, oh, we just touched on something there. We actually need to expand. We sort of scratched the surface on things and came out and thought, look, no, we really need to go into what we said last week a bit more. And essentially, it's about what the world needs to do to face some of the crises that it's facing, in particular the environmental crisis, and how that situation has arisen through capitalism, neoliberal capitalism in particular. And so we kind of know what we need to do, but then we're having a look at what's actually happening. That's the kind of premise for the show. That's what we scratched on last time. And so we're just going to unpack that a bit more this year. What do we need to do to save the world, Katie?
6: Well, a lot. And we need to stop doing so many of the things that we're currently doing, which is actually not quite the tall order that it seems to be, but we have a lot of preconceptions that stand in the way of that.
3: Yeah, it brings me to a book that I read a while ago, and we did an interview with one of the authors, Mark Diesendorf and Rod Taylor. They wrote a book called The Path to a Sustainable Civilization, which I haven't had a chance to read before the show today properly, and I'm going to give a bit of a summary on it next week. But what became apparent, just having a quick look at it, was that having a market-driven
7: a profit-driven economy that requires growth is the problem. That's what causes the unsustainability of the current economic model, and that to address the crisis that's forthcoming, we need to enter a degrowth mode where we stop ripping stuff up and trying to sell it for profit. It has to be government orientated. There has to be central coordination around this through governments and through organisations like the UN, etc., which are giving direction to a whole host of nations and countries and entities that are cooperating and agreeing. This is the sort of path that needs to happen, but it doesn't look like we're anywhere near that kind of situation because we're stuck in this pattern of just growth and profit and growth and profit, and the people who are controlling the decisions are driven by that model.
6: Yeah. As I was saying last week, last episode, it's not so much the problem is. An ideology called capitalism. It's that whatever ideology the world adopts seems to be one that's been pre-approved by capitalists, and they've been able to manage skipping from one sort of quite wrenching social change to another without actually suffering in any way. So, you know, they can go from classical liberalism of sort of the early Enlightenment through the first industrial revolution, which is Adam Smith and all these people talking about the wonderful miracle of the market and how these things are sort of naturally occurring phenomena, and if we just let the entrepreneurial spirit guide it, everything will be fine, which then gets again reviewed at the time of the second industrial revolution, where the needs of capital are more centred around large-scale industrial production, which requires a new ideology, which is liberalism plus neoclassical economics.
7: And that's kind of like where we are at the moment. And so this was all theory back when they were talking about it, but now it's practice. Now we live in a world where markets do rule the economy, and that there are certain individuals with too much power who are controlling all the levers, who put people like Trump into the driving seat, but they'll put him in, they'll take him out, and people, you know, get confused. I think that Trump's a problem. Trump's just the latest face. I'm going to play something. This is by something I heard on Substack by Professor Jeffrey Sachs, and it. Well, look, I'll just let it speak for itself. Have a listen to this.
8: Already the 10 richest Americans have $2.3 trillion of wealth. That's a lot for 10 people, 10 individuals. That's not 10 companies. That's not 10 clans. That's 10 people. But they also happen to own a lot more. They own the White House. They installed the vice president. They determine U.S. government policy. They will own the cryptocurrencies, which will become our main currencies. They own all of the big platforms on which we communicate. They own YouTube, of course, which is the channel where I'm able to say sometimes things that are not in the U.S. government's liking, but I don't know for how long. They own my email address. They own the full knowledge of every keystroke I've made in the last 10 years, no doubt. They own my privacy. They own the newspapers like the Washington Post, owned by Jeffrey Bezos. They will own TikTok shortly, TikTok USA, because Larry Ellison is buying it on behalf of Benjamin Netanyahu, and Ellison will give it to his son. As a nice gift. He's already given to his son Paramount Studios, Paramount Media, and CBS News. It's quite a world. And that's just 10 or so Americans. So we're in a very strange concentration of power. I think the likes of which we've never seen before. It has already destroyed democracy. We are democratic in form only, but we don't have a sensible non-democratic system. We have a privatized system, which is quite different. In China, which is not a democracy, it is a technocracy. In the United States, it's the other way around, which is the government is subordinate to the particular corporate class now of the big tech sector. So we're in a governance adventure as well. Will there be general well-being? Depends on how we use our surplus. If all the surplus goes to the top, then we will have mass impoverishment.
7: So that's Professor Jeffrey Sachs. I don't agree with everything he says. His idea that cryptocurrency will become the new currency, I am skeptical of. But a lot of what he says rings true. And that last comment, we were talking about this before, about the surplus going to where the surplus goes. And I was a little bit confused because from an MMT perspective, I was thinking, is he talking about the private sector surplus? But what was your take on that?
6: No, I think he's got more of a classical and neoclassical sort of view of the world. And he sees the market as a naturally occurring phenomena, and capitalism is just the expression of an innate human entrepreneurial spirit, and the workings of entrepreneurialism and market relations generate a surplus over and above the what's required just to keep society ticking over. So what he's saying is that the surplus is
7: the surplus value which in Marxian terms is a worker produces more output than they receive. They produce a surplus value which ends up as profit, or just a surplus. Let's put it that way. And that surplus could be redirected back into into the public good. Or it could be channeled into profit for private entrepreneurs.
6: Yeah, which is a very conventional way of looking at things. This guy is very, very mainstream, even if he's being quite a dissenter. So that's the mainstream view. But what we're actually looking at now is a system where the surplus is designed in. It's baked into the operation of markets. Firms do not engage in any sort of activity that isn't going to earn them the surplus that they want. So the surplus is not a residual. The surplus is something that's planned by firms. And that's quite different to the 19th century view of the world. And it's a result very much of the neoliberal age, which came as a result of people looking at the post-World War II consensus and saying, eek, this is a slippery slope to communism. Yeah. And this is, an existential threat to all that is good and decent.
7: So, yeah, and what we're seeing is that when you say it's baked into the system, we're seeing that these entities that take the profit have way too much influence and have now controlling government. This was a discussion what you're talking about with if you're looking at neoliberalism from its pitch, it says that look, the best way to distribute the resources in an economy is through private markets because they'll find the natural balance and everybody will live happily ever after.
6: Yeah.
7: Okay.
6: Yeah.
7: But I think that is just a smokescreen for the people who understand that we want to control where the surplus goes. We want to capture as much of that as profit as we possibly can. This sounds lovely, so we'll put it out there. But
6: yeah, well, I mean, it goes a good bit further than that because it's not just the change that has happened in the last 50 years is not just been a question of we have a system that is the the best and the most efficient and most socially just and equitable system for allocating resources and distributing the return on all the work that is done. It's a system that according to a guy called Philip Murawski, who's a big analyst of neoliberalism, it's a system that is it's an information processing machine. Markets are information processing machines. So any problem that you have can be solved by making a market. So this comes out of what we were talking about last week with the think tanks, starting with the Mont Pelerin Society in the 1940s, looking at the post-war consensus and thinking, "Eek, this is a problem."
7: Yeah, they're changing our model that we had more control, that they had more control over, where the capitalists had more control over where the money went, and they're seeing that slip into government hands who are distributing it without their controls that they used to have. And so, yeah, this is the Mont Pelerin Society. That was Friedrich Hayek started that. Austrian? Was that the Austrian?
6: Well, he was Austrian. He's not part of the Austrian School of Economics.
7: That's right.
6: Whole other thing. But yeah, I mean, basically, this is kicked off by guys who are like sincere, philosophically committed, true believers, but they're funded by capitalists who say, hey, this is a philosophy that is better than the post-war consensus. This is something we can get behind. This is something that can mitigate the risk that we are going to lose our privileged positions, which we have enjoyed for so long. So Hayek and his gang were quite on the outside after the war, because everybody's had the experience of the Great Depression and World War II, which kind of demonstrated that rational economic planning can work miracles and defeat fascism and all the rest of it. So they're on the outer. But in 1955, I believe it was, in the 50s anyway, Hayek's approached by an English businessman called Anthony Fisher, who had just been to the US, and he'd made his fortune by importing to the UK the US practice of battery chicken farming. So a lovely gentleman who lover of
7: nature
6: and wildlife and all of that. And he went to Hayek saying, "Hey, I want to help you. I'm going to launch my career in politics." And Hayek said, No, don't do that. That is you're on a losing thing there. He said, start a think tank instead.
7: Right. and he was the founder of what's known as the Atlas Network.
6: The first think tank he set up was called the Institute of Economic Affairs, which sort of became the model for a whole lot of other think tanks that followed in America and so on. Eventually, by the early 80s, he was also responsible for setting up the Atlas Network.
7: I've done a bit of work through Wikipedia doing some research on the Atlas Network. So let me read to you from an abridged version of Wikipedia. It says that the Atlas Network, which the legal name is the Atlas Economic Research Foundation, is a non-government organisation based in the United States that provides training, networking and grants for libertarian, free market and conservative groups around the world. Atlas Network was founded in 1981 by Anthony Fisher, our man, a British entrepreneur who was influenced by Austrian school economist Friedrich Hayek and his 1944 book The Road to Serfdom. He wanted to connect various think tanks via a global network. Friedrich Hayek, Margaret Thatcher and Milton Friedman, all friends of Fisher, formally endorsed the organisation as a think tank that creates think tanks. So bear with me, this is going to be a good description. So the 2019 and 2020 Global Go to Think Tank Index report ranked the Atlas Network as the 54th amongst the top think tanks in the United States. Atlas Network's think tank partners produce white papers, meet with politicos, liaise with the media, right legislation, and much, much more. And you can imagine what the much, much more is anyway. Academic Karen Fish described the Atlas Network campaigns for deregulation and property rights as having so much influence that the World Bank's Doing Business Index follows exactly Atlas's policy recommendations. So they're influential, you know, and this is the problem. So tobacco and oil industry links. Atlas Network channeled funding from tobacco corporations to think tank actors to produce publications supportive of tobacco industry positions. The Atlas Network appears to have played a particular role in helping the tobacco industry oppose tobacco control measures in Latin America during the 1990s. Lovely people, you know. Mm. Let's bugger cancer, let's make a profit. Atlas Network and its partners, such as the Canadian Taxpayers Federation, Cato Institute and Fraser Institute, have been linked to oil and gas producers, as well as efforts opposing governments and activist efforts against climate change. Political ties. Atlas Network describes itself as nonpartisan and does not get involved in campaigns or elections, but rather trains local think tanks on how to influence the public and policymakers. According to the ABC News Australia, Atlas Network partners are taught how to win the battle for hearts and minds. The Intercept, The Guardian and The New Republic have described Atlas Network as having ties to conservative movements, including the administration of Donald Trump in the United States, Brexit in the United Kingdom, anti-government protests in Latin America. A 2024 study analysing 52 Atlas Network partners found that while some Atlas-affiliated partners showed readiness to confront the threat of nationalist and authoritarian social mobilisation, others conceive it as a tactical or strategic opportunity to advance free market causes. Network partners were linked to an online campaign that used fake accounts against the Cuban government during the 2021 Cuban protests. Atlas Network sponsored the 2023 American Liberty Forum in Brazil, etc., etc. The conservative lobby group Advance collaborated with fossil fuel companies and Atlas Network affiliates, the Center for Independent Studies, the Institute of Public Affairs and Liberty Works to promote the No campaign in the 2023 Australian Indigenous Voice referendum. So they get in there, you know, and meddle with things. Training a network. I'll go through this, you know, quite quickly because it's quite long. So training a network. Atlas Network has been described as a connector, putting freedom intellectuals and local think tanks in contact and financing their trips. The organisation offers training, consulting, and professional certification related to fundraising, marketing, organisational leadership, and think tank management through its Atlas Network Academy program. So what you can see here is they're getting in. A fairly grassroots position, like they're getting into activists and training them up.
6: Yeah, they're evangelizing and they're working from the grassroots up. Yeah.
7: Financials. As a non-government organization, the Atlas Network receives donations from foundations, individuals, and corporations, but not government funding. In April 2025, ABC News Australia reported that the admissions, individuals, and corporations, but not government funding. In April 2025, ABC News Australia reported that the Atlas

0: network partners, 57% in the US received funding from the tobacco industry between 1990 and 2000. Atlas Network said the corporate funding accounted for less than 2% of its total donations in 2020. National Review said in 2021 the fossil fuel and tobacco interests provided less than 1% of Atlas Network's funding over the two decades versus 98% from individuals and foundations. As of 2020, the Atlas Network had assets of $13,849,165 in 2020, nearly $14 million. In 2023, the group received over $28 million from donors and gave out more than $7.6 million in grants to its partners. The Atlas Network grew to include many others, including those affiliated with the Koch family. The organization partners with nearly 600 organizations in over 100 countries. Notable partners of the Atlas Network include think tanks such as the Economic of Institute Affairs in the United Kingdom. That was Anthony Fraser's initial thing. Yeah. The Cato Institute, the Manhattan Institute, Pacific Research Institute, the Heartland Institute, Goldwater Institute, Acton Institute in the United States, the Fraser Institute, McDonald Laurier Institute, Canadian Taxpayers Federation, Montreal Economic Institute, the American Legislative Exchange Council, Second Street in Canada, the Centre for Independent Studies in Australia, New Zealand Taxpayers Union, and the Heritage Foundation was a member until 2020. So the Koch brothers come up in this a lot. So I'm just going to a little quick description of the Koch brothers. So the Koch brothers, Charles and David Koch, sometimes referred to as the Koch brothers, have become famous for their financial and political influence in the United States with a libertarian political stance, particularly the libertarian conservative or right libertarian branch most commonly found in the American style of libertarianism. I think David's now dead. Charles is still alive. From around 2004 to 2019, with foresight and perseverance, the brothers organized like-minded, wealthy, libertarian-orientated conservatives, spent hundreds of millions of dollars of their own money to build an integrated and stealth network of their of think tanks, foundations, grassroots movements, academic programs, advocacy, legal groups to destroy the prevalent status paradigm and reshape public opinion to favour minimal government. The Koch brothers are the sons of Fred C. Koch, who died 1900 to 1967, so he was 67 years old, who founded Koch Industries, now the second largest privately held company in the United States. As of 2012, they owned 84% of Koch Industries stock, that's the Koch brothers. And as of December 2022, Charles Koch was estimated to have a net worth of $66 billion, making him the 14th richest person in the world. So when they say that they're not receiving money from oil and tobacco, they're receiving it from Charles Koch.
1: Yeah.
0: Who's providing it as a as an individual. But with $66 billion, you can be fairly generous with your donations and grants, etc. And so that's... that's the kind of structure that that's a taste of it. There's more. There's a Heritage Foundation. There's the all sorts of the CPAC, which we'll get into later on. Mm. But this is the organisation between the people who end up making decisions and providing legislation, politicians, etc. It's a bit bit scary.
1: Yeah. And it's not like all you need is money to influence politics in this to this extraordinary degree. You need true believers. You need some sort of coherent philosophy to hang things on in order for people to be able to credibly, be corrupt.
0: Yeah.
1: You know, you need a convincing story if you're going to do things that are counter to the interest of the bulk of the population. So a lot of these guys are, well, a lot of them obviously are just totally cynical, but a lot of them are true believers. And the difference between these guys and other free marketeers from times gone by is that these guys don't believe that markets are naturally occurring phenomena, that markets are machines that can solve any problem you throw at them. You just have to, if you have a social problem of any kind, you just have to create a market. But the machines require proper configuration and maintenance and fuel, and this is what government is for. So this is no longer just laissez-faire, government should get out of the way and just let nature take its course. This is government should be actively intervening to create an environment where the market can work optimally.
0: So the government is working for the markets and particularly for the people that control the markets.
1: Yeah, you can say that.

0: can say that. But it's like, rather than the market just naturally occurring to work in service of society as a whole, the market knows what's best. It's not you coming to the market with a good idea. The market is telling you what's a good idea.
1: Okay.
0: And if you don't take the signals that the market is giving you, that's on you. That's your fault. So
1: when those markets, like the earlier sound clip that I provided, when those markets, the voice of those markets is controlled by the people who are making the profit from those markets, then the message you're being fed is going to be fairly directed towards their interests.
0: Yeah. But I mean, once you buy that story, then the role of human beings becomes totally different. I hate to cite Michel Foucault, but he came up with this idea of the entrepreneur of the self, which is that a human being is just a blank slate. There's just an amorphous collection of various curated attributes, marketable skills mainly, What makes up yourself is constantly responding to and refined by signals that you get from the market. So this is what you see on LinkedIn or Facebook or whatever, when people are cultivating a sort of picture of who they are, which is designed to make themselves more marketable. So the general idea is that when you believe all this, then unemployment isn't the government mismanaging the economy. It's the unemployed have a skills mismatch. They just don't have the skills that the market is demanding. They're too dim to pick up the market signals, and education just becomes an investment in human capital and nothing else. So, like, I came of age, I left high school in 1988, the year of the Dawkins reforms to education in Australia, which really took that idea and ran with it, the idea that, free university education ended with that.
1: Yep.
0: And the idea that the sole purpose of education, I mean, maybe you might be independently wealthy or something and you're just doing it to entertain yourself, but otherwise the sole purpose of education is as an investment in future earnings capacity. So, like,
1: which is a complete contrast to the Whitlam era of free education, which the Dawkins, and now I'm picking up on what you're saying here, the Dawkins focused education to knock out workers for corporations, essentially, to be able to for their models of profit to keep going. You compare that to the Whitlam years, where people could study anything because it was free, and you get all this cross-pollination of new ideas and things happening.
0: This is a very old and very classically liberal idea that, you know, people like Bertrand Russell, so on and so forth. You know, education is about developing human potential in whatever way it might flourish, and then it's the job of government to look at the resources that they have at their disposal, and make the most of it. Which means, you know, you don't prescribe what people have to be, you just let them develop to their full potential, and then your job as government is to make use of that potential for social benefit. So this is a complete inversion, but it's essentially dehumanizing. As Margaret Thatcher said, economics are the method. The object is to change the heart and soul. Like, if society's not functioning well enough, it's not a matter of the government failing to manage things or you know, the market mechanism somehow not being fit for purpose. It's the actual individuals that are at fault. And this is not the 19th century style laissez-faire small state liberalism. You need a large and powerful state to discipline society and individuals and organizations and institutions such that they are responsive to the market. The market is calling the shots. Everybody else must simply respond.
1: Yeah, and so here we see the state capture of government by industry and by capitalists. Deary me. Well, I think we're going to have take a little break to ponder on some of that stuff. We'll come back and continue with this this shortly. But yeah, we'll see you in a little bit. You're with Anne and Kev on Radio MMT.
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facing up is floating towards a crowd. And I think of a time and what I couldn't do. I couldn't hold you close, I couldn't become you. They call you ecstasy, I can't hold you down, I can't hold you up. I feel like that car that I saw today. 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I'm going to the cafe. I hope they got music and I hope that they can play. But if we have to part, I'll have a new sky right over my heart.

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3: 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That's what I do, and 3CR's in there. It's a good thing to do. What were we talking about, Katie? Where are we? You're going to have to help me out today. I'm a bit brain fried this week, so you're going to have to help me out as much as you possibly can.
4: Okay, so we've got this community of true believers who have been on the policy outer for a while, because it seems like the continuation of the expert planning of society is paying dividends for people. You have widely dispersed prosperity and a fair amount of economic equality, if you disregard, you know, sex and race and so on and so forth. But but these guys are just squirrel. They're just working away in the background, as Milton Friedman, one of the true believers from the University of Chicago, said in 1972. He said, only a crisis, actual or perceived, produces real change. When that crisis occurs, the actions that are taken depend on the ideas that are lying around. That, I believe, is our basic function, to develop alternatives to existing policies, to keep them alive and available until the politically impossible becomes the politically inevitable. So...
3: I reckon we can learn from these guys, because what we're seeing here is they had a well researched and rehearsed program to apply in the oil shocks that happened in the 1970s. So when there was a disruption to the economy, they went, right, we've got the answer, here it is. It's brilliant. It's called the market, and we'll solve all your problems. And they were really well prepared. And the other thing I'm picking up from the way they operated is this kind of grassroots thing. Like, all of these foundations they've got are funding people at a very local level to become vocal and well supported, etc. So I don't think a progressive movement can match the financial clout of the conservative movement. But some of the strategies that they're using are to have something which is very ready to go. And MMT is a very well organized economic model to economic platform. To it's not a model; it's a platform. I've got to use your words carefully here, otherwise, you get in trouble. So Milton Friedman said that when a crisis arrives, you need to strike. That's the time to present your ideas.
4: Yeah.
3: Well, we've certainly got some crises arriving. They seem to be fairly well documented, and I guess that's where we get some hope from, is that when the crisis arrives, the environmental crisis arrives, or the inequality crisis, or whatever crisis you want, the poly crisis, I'd like to think that we are in a position to say, here's some ideas, guys. How about it? Is that what we're sort of – is that our purpose?
4: Yeah. Well, I mean, yeah, I think in terms of strategy, it works well, as it did in the 70s. So, like, so we have the oil crisis and all sorts of other things going on in the early 70s, which caused problems. And it was the first, you know, there were a couple of recessions through the 1960s, which was like the first chink in the armour of the old consensus. But by the mid to late 70s, it's like this is the neoliberals' time to shine. So there was a very influential report prepared for the OECD in 1977. I won't give you the full title because I can't remember it, but it's colloquially known as the McCracken Report, named after Paul McCracken, who was Nixon's chair of the Council of Economic Advisers, also went on to work for Reagan, unsurprisingly. Mm-hmm. So he led the committee that wrote this report in 1977 for the OECD, the rich country club. And they basically said that the cause of the problem was not the oil crisis. It was not the food crisis of 1972 onwards. It was none of those things to do with the real world. It was all to do with excessive government spending, which was caused by an excess of accountability to the population. It was an excess of democracy, basically, and too much regulation and so forth, which he said constituted an administered inflation, was his term. And so the assumption was basically because private investment drives prosperity, public investment drains it. This is all just based on gut feeling. He doesn't produce any evidence. But what it comes down to is wherever there's a disjuncture of interest between democracy and capitalism, it's capitalism that must win out at all times.
3: And you see government sort of rolling over and just accepting these terms and conditions that are placed upon them by these neoliberal influences, shall we say. I've been reading a book for quite some time, which is called The Hawke Keating Hijack, and it's written by a fellow called Dean Jantsch, Jaensch, how you pronounce that, I don't know. It's a bit of a laborious book to read because it was just basically about the Labor Party machine and how it works. But towards the end, it became quite interesting. So this puts some context around how government, particularly the Labor government, has changed from being, say, a workers' party to an electable party. It talks about its electoralism. And to that end, it's sort of it's accommodating a lot of capitalist influences. But there was a section which I was reading. There's a few bits here which I'm going to read out to you. So it says, electoralism demands that a political party be cautious. It seeks to instigate change only when it seems apparent that the electorate is at least not actively opposed to such a change. The party will also seek to be inoffensive, the catch-all emphasis. Any proposals for government action will be considered, even tested, to establish that negative reactions are minimal or can be immunised. Electoralism demands a passionless party, one willing and able to abandon causes, claims, appeals, policies, programs, if there is evidence that by pursuing them, votes may be lost. It can be described as a cynical party, committed to no cause unless the majority of the electorate seems to also be so. It also needs an image of being safe. There is an essential conservatism built into electoralism. A safe party will produce an image designed to scare or worry as few as possible, and a policy set which moves only slowly and then along carefully tested lines. The party can have a vision, but this needs to be painted through the eyes of the electorate. And so I guess the point that I'm trying to make here is that we see a party like the Labor Party, which started off with, you know, a real reason to be, which was for workers, and it then becomes... it becomes something which appeases the electorate, and that electorate is being dominated by capitalist influences. And so you see the Labor Party rolling over to making itself hard to differentiate from its competitor, which was the Liberal Party or the Coalition, who are very much in alignment with capital. And so Labor sort of goes, well, if we're going to win elections, that's what we have to do too.
4: Yeah.
3: And now this was written in 1989. and it describes almost perfectly the current Albanese government. It's quite remarkable.
4: It is uncanny. And similarly, this report for the OECD in 1977 reads like a history of the Hawke and Keating government.
3: Right, okay.
4: Like 10 years before the fact. Also, you know, it reads like the history of the New Zealand Labour government and Roger Nomix and all that sort of thing. And also the UK Labour government of Callaghan in the late 70s, just a couple of years later, then Thatcher and Major and Blair. And actually this McCracken guy, he wrote a short paper in 78 where he was saying that actually the Callaghan government in Labour had done a brilliant thing by introducing all these reforms, and this may well have saved their political bacon at the next election. So he wrote this in 78. The winter of 78 and 79 was called the winter of discontent,
3: right,
4: which saw the biggest sort of the first and of the anti-neoliberal protests that were to sweep England during the Thatcher years. But the Callaghan government was so reviled because of it that they lost the next election in 79 to Thatcher.
3: So it just took off. There's another interesting section out of this book which carries on from the previous theme, and this shows you the shift, particularly of the Labor Party. It's something along the same lines where, okay, so it says one barrier to the full development of electoralism was removed in 1982 when the party's objective was totally rewritten to remove any semblance of anything that might be construed as socialist. The choice facing the majority of the conference who approved this and the minority who were determined that electoralism was heresy was encapsulated by Wilden, who said, if the ALP is to describe itself as socialist, it needs to develop socialist policies and to convince the electorate of their desirability. If the party is really in favour of private enterprise economy, the socialist title will only be lead in its saddle. The new objective removed the lead and allowed the Hawke-Keating revolution to begin, unencumbered by a doctrinal statement of the party's fundamental ideology. In its objective, it is clear since 1982 that the ALP in office is socialist only in the eyes of its most determinedly purblind opponents. So, you know, we can see here that that they've abandoned anything that that might be considered socialist, which means they're anti-socialist, which means they're capitalist. Transforming.
4: If you're going to be charitable, you'd probably say that both the Labour Party and the Liberal Party at this period became apolitical. Because neoliberalism basically just says that the business of government is managing a system that basically runs itself and takes all the day-to-day decisions. And politicians love this because politicians hate politics more than anybody. So a solution to all their problems that takes the difficult choices out of it, while at the same time they can say, look, we're following all the rules, we're making the tough choices. This is just magical for them.
3: There's a good description of the evolution of the Labor Party in the same book by Henry Gents. It says a case can be put that the Hawke-Keating hijack is merely the latest stage in a history of transformation of the Australian Labor Party. A case can be put that the Labor Party began as a socialist party in the 1890s, that it became Laborist by the 1920s, that it was transformed to Social Democrat under Whitlam, and that the final development to pragmatic electoralism was accomplished at the 1983 election of the Hawke government. From the left, however, the case assumes a different character, that the Hawke-Keating government is the culmination of a process during which Labor has abandoned its commitment to the people who are its true base, the workers, the dispossessed, the underclasses of a capitalist society. The left argues that policies of the government have out-liberaled the Liberal Party, and that consorting with millionaires is not a Labor approach, that the concentration on a deregulatory mode of economic policies, flirting with Thatcherist privatisation and a concerted pitch for the middle class support, to mention only a few of the complaints, are not within Labor's traditions and are in some instances positively anti-Labor. So, you know, it's, and remember, this was written in 1989, and I was kind of unaware of just how much they'd abandoned their roots by that stage, because Keating some of their social policies were pretty good, and Keating had a very sharp tongue and the rest of it. But
4: he was fantastically witty. I will never forget him saying that John Howard was a shiver looking for a spine to run up.
3: Some of the stuff, you can just imagine him lying in bed the night before thinking, what am I going to say tomorrow? And he'd work on a theme like that, and then he'd just drop it in there.
4: But I mean, that's the other part of it. Politics just becomes theatre. It just becomes entertainment.
3: Yeah, yeah. But, you know, during this whole thing, it's a shift. It's a shift from they're both the Coalition and the Labor Party are trying to capture the same electorate with a variation on the same thing.
4: Yeah.
3: It's like, we're going to do it this way, they're going to do it that way. Which one do you like best? It's the same thing, really, but, you know.
4: It's the same hymn book. Who sings the hymn better?
3: Yeah. So I guess that's how we end up in this situation where we have capture of the political process by capital. It's left to run unchecked. It's driven by a profit-driven model that exists within boundaries that are being exceeded, and we're looking at a catastrophe, like I say, like a climate catastrophe or just a social catastrophe through inequality, where things break down with all these pressures, with a population that's growing, a worldwide population that's growing year by year, consuming more and more resources, and we're looking at how this can be stopped. And we're saying that the political process is captured by it. It's a worry. You know, the United Nations is ineffective because of the powers of veto, et cetera. And that's the kind of theme of the show that we're trying to explore here, is we know that there are crises about to that are happening in front of us, and we're just trying to figure out how do we fend them off. We know what needs to be done, but nobody seems willing or able to do it. It's a conundrum, Katie.
4: Yeah. I mean, one of the difficult things about it is that given that the market, left to its own devices, comes up with the optimal solutions at all times.
3: Well, so you're talking about what they say.
4: Or people must be disciplined into treating the market as giving them their marching orders and whatever they want from life or whatever kind of society they want to live in is immaterial. Like, democracy is over. This is just the raw fact of the market calls the shots now, and it's just the government. It's our job to keep the government, the market ticking over, and to be steered by it, to follow the winds wherever the market is blowing. And as you say, this is disastrous for the planet, because there's this global situation where we have like a worsening situation of global inequality, where the wealthy core countries are profiting at the expense of the poor periphery countries, which is the majority of countries in the world. Jason Hickel earlier this year put out a paper with some colleagues just quantifying the scale of this.
3: He's great, Hickel. I love his stuff. He's very, very, I don't know, just very readable, very... It makes things very understandable. Yeah. So what do you say?
4: Well, I mean, he did some back of the envelope sums, which said that the rich countries since 1960 have drained $152 trillion worth of resources from the global south. Which, you know, it's certainly true that certainly since the 70s. And the IMF introducing structural adjustment programs export-oriented development has meant that the poorer countries have not industrially developed their own domestic capacities at all. They've just been encouraged to compete against each other in the export of raw resources.
3: Yeah, Diesendorf book that I was reading was describing saying, well, you know, who's to blame for the impacts of the on the environment? And he goes, well, everybody, except that the consumption of the global north, the footprint that they have left by exploiting the global south is enormously different, and that if we're going to address the issues of the impact on the environment, we have to look at what the global north is doing, how it's extracting stuff from the global south and destroying everything in its path in the name of profit. And even people who are putting solar panels in the global north, these rich people who set up their premises to be efficient and have minimal impact on the environment, to get to that stage to build the things that they need to be off the grid and to have their batteries and etc. still leaves an enormous footprint, which is provided by the global south.
4: Yeah.
3: They provide the resources for
4: it. And in the meantime, the core countries have deindustrialized because that shifts the environmental cost to the poorer countries who take on more and more of the burden. And going back to 1977 and McCracken, he was saying, well, look, the answer is not regulation. The answer is a price mechanism, basically cap and trade. And the producers will just add the cost of carbon to the price of the product. And ultimately, the consumer who's responsible for the use of the resources will and the carbon emissions will end up paying. But that doesn't work in a case where the third world the developing countries are competing with each other and pushing the price down and down and down. They don't pass the price on to the rich countries because they can't.
3: Anyway, look, we're running out of time, Katie, and you might wonder what you can do all about this. And we're going to take a lesson from the enemy to start at a grassroots level. So if you want to further discuss and figure out how to solve these problems, there's a Public Money, Public Good running a workshop in Geelong on Saturday, the 5th of September. So it says, if you're in or around the Geelong region, we'd love to have you at How to Resist the Con on Saturday, the 5th of September. The Public Money, Public Good workshop, How to Resist the Con, an interactive crash course on how to avoid being deceived by economists. Wages in decline, the cost of living rises. We hear that interest rates must rise, that public services must be cut. We hear so many economic myths embedded in everyday discussion. The con is everywhere. What is the truth? How to resist the con? Join us, join Public Money, Public Good for a collaborative workshop, strategies for an economic self-defense and how we can organize together for the quality of life we deserve. So it's on Saturday, the 5th of September at the Geelong Library and Heritage Centre at 51 Little Mallop Street in Geelong. Go to the Public Money Public Good website. Tickets are through Humanitix. It's free, but they'd like to register. Anyway, that's a good way to fight the system. But we've got to get out of here because Mafalda's coming up next. See you later. Thank you, Cuddy, and see you next time. We'll continue this discussion at the next show. If I can find the outro so that I can depart from here. But and also we're at the pub tonight as well, at the Goldies.
4: That's the important thing.
3: 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Yeah. 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But we'll catch you next time. See you later.

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0: We thank all our guests.
1: And we thank economist Professor Bill Mitchell and his MMTED.org, educating the masses on modern monetary theory.
0: And thank you to our listening listeners for listening. And I thank you, Kevin.
1: And I thank you, Anne. So what's planned for next week?
0: Kevin, there is still so much to talk about. We've got to expose all this rotten economics.
1: Well, that's good, and I get it. Do you reckon we could use a bit more music?
0: Well, I made a list of all these terrible economic theories. Like, have you heard of the theory of comparative advantage, or the quantity theory of money, or the loanable funds theory?
1: Have you heard of a band called Single Gun Theory? Like, they're a really good band. I'm sure there's a whole range of, like, macroeconomic music that I could bring into the show.
0: Yeah, but we really need to do marginal productivity theory, not to mention the natural rate of unemployment and the money multiplier.
1: You've got a pretty good singing voice. I play bass. Bill, he plays guitar. I reckon we could form a macroeconomic band. Like, we could deliver this whole message by music.
0: Well, we could call the band the Permanent Income Hypothesis, or the Ricardian Equivalence, or Rational Expectations.
1: I think we're onto something here. We're trying to make macroeconomics more interesting to the masses. We're going to, like, form this band and sing it to them. And we're going to bring the economists in. We're going to get musical.
0: We're going to do the regression theory of money to music.
1: That will work. That's good.

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Hello, my name is Ana Maria Tijoux. I'm a musician composer from Chile, and I would like to say thank you to this space of community radio and to give the opportunity like to have different news and music and to put another perspective in this world that is so crazy, in another step of violence. That I think is so important to make another vision about what is happening. So thank you, and say thank you particularly to the Mujeres Latinoamericanas and this show. Thank you.

0: The state Labor government has begun works on demolishing Melbourne's 44 public housing towers to be replaced with private housing. Already, hundreds of residents have been displaced, often into unsuitable homes under duress.
1: The towers on Racecourse Road, Flemington, have become Homes Victoria work sites, while the families still living in the buildings are being treated appallingly.
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song is in honor of Jamie Phelan. Yo, I think of you when it's rainy. 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

0: One Nation is hoping to break through in the Victorian election. Anti-racists are out to stop them. Unite Against Racism has called a public forum at Trades Hall in Carlton, 6:30 p.m. on Wednesday, the 9th of September. Be there to hear great speakers and get involved. Unite Against Racism is initiated by the Refugee Action Collective, a 3CR supporter.
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1: We demand the full restoration of all Indigenous lands and resources, and we demand the immediate cessation of all forms of exploitation and destruction of our lands.
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2: We demand a treaty. We demand our lands back. 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

0: 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The colonial project is ongoing and continues to disenfranchise First Nation people. I recognize that sovereignty has never been ceded and like to pay my respect to elders past, present and emerging. Always was, always will be Aboriginal land.
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0: If you're tuned in, it's a special episode today. 3 hours of Christabel and I, my co-host. 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
1: Hey, Rakaya.
0: Just wondering, because it's live radio, we like to test the mics live on air. Mm-hmm. Christabel, are we sounding good?
1: Yeah, we're sounding good. I can hear you.
0: And for friends who are tuned in, please text in. Let us know what you think of the show so far. 0488 809 855. 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
1: Text us.
0: Please text us. We're going to be here for 3 hours. So excited to be back on Salam Radio here on 3CR.
1: I know, me too. When were you last on?
0: I'm doing a monthly show at the moment, but look, I think it feels like a while because it's been a while since you and I were on the show together, which is exciting.
1: Yeah.
0: Normally, Christabel and I do our separate shows for Salam Radio, but today we thought, what the hell? Let's do it together. We're both free.
1: It was a lucky, happy little accident that we both had today scheduled in our diaries, hey?
0: Yeah, exactly.
1: So we were like, let's just do it together.
0: Let's just do it together. And we just opened up the show there with a track by Noise Diva, the track called Amal. Felt like a really beautiful way to start Salam Radio show today on this very sunny, gorgeous Sunday afternoon. What have you been doing today, Christabel?
1: Was a beautiful track, by the way.
0: Yeah.
1: I'm definitely going to deep dive into them. Noise Diva.
0: Mm-hmm. Noise Diva. Look, we're going to keep it moving, but before that, I might just play another track and we'll be back. This is Salam Radio. You're here with Rakaya, my co-host, Christabel. Keep it locked.

0: That's Hiba, Mansouri, Suleyma here on Salam Radio on 3CR. I'm your host, Rukaya, and really lucky today because our other Salam Radio host is also in the studio, Christabel.
1: Hey.
0: Hi. This is a really special show today, not just because we're co-hosting together. We have a lot of amazing music, but also our show that's usually 2 hours will be extended today, 3 hours.
1: We'll be here till seven.
0: I'm pretty excited about that. Mm. And Christabel, we're obviously playing lots of music. It's been a while since we've caught up on air and done a show together. What are we playing today? What are you going to play for our listeners this afternoon?
1: It's been a while since I've been on and played my own music because before I had my sister on last month and she played an amazing 2 hours of music she'd been collecting. And then before that, I'd done a few pre-records and I'd been away. So I've collected lots of music that I've been listening to over the last few months. And I've also found, I was recently up in Mianjin with my family and stumbled upon my grandma's collection of tapes. So I've been slowly listening to a few of those and I've got a couple of tracks from there to play for you as well.
0: I can't wait to hear what you've unearthed for us.
1: Yeah, I'm excited to show you.
0: Yeah, when I heard that you'd come across some of your grandmother's old music, that's a story that I really wanted to unearth a little bit. I'm super curious what you're going to play for us today. As for what kind of music I've brought into the studio, look, it's a mix and match of music I've been listening to for the past few weeks. There's a lot of new releases that I'm hoping to share with everyone today. New album by Al Nathir. There's a few tracks off that I'm keen to get stuck into, and some new music by Jana and Shabjadid, as well as new music from Marwan Musa, and some old pop classics. I've got Tamer Hosni on here and Yara. For those of you who were obsessed with Lebanese pop divas like I was in the noughties, so lots on the show today. But I think I'll kick things off here with a track by Marwan Musa. It's one released a couple of years ago called Kalamtini Bilal. This is Salam Radio here on 3CR. Keep it.

أيها الأحباء، لن أكون هذه الليلة شاعرا رقيقا كما تتصورون.

0: This one coming through by Anathid. It's by from his fresh new album, and it's called Buntabet. You're listening to Salam Radio here on 3CR. I'm in the studio for a special 3-hour episode of Salam Radio this Sunday, and lucky to be co-hosting with my gorgeous co-host Krista Bell in the studio. Hello.
1: Hello. I'm excited to be here too.
0: Oh, so good to not be in the studio alone.
1: Yeah,
0: for
1: it's nice to share.
0: Nice
1: share
0: to
1: share the time with somebody live.
0: I know. I mean, if we're not with guests, it's just us on our own on a Sunday afternoon. So yeah, we should do this more.
1: Yeah, we should.
0: So just back announcing that last bracket, I played a track by Marwan Musa, a couple actually, Kalamanti Bilal, the first one, followed by Ya Salam off of, yeah, it's a bit of an older release by him. He's an Egyptian producer and rapper, still based from Cairo, last I checked. And then we also played a track by Soapkills, RN Bullshit. It's a dear favourite of mine. I think I play it every, like, fourth show. Now, just before we get to some more music, I think we might go to a few ads before we get into trouble, and then we'll come back. We've got some more coming up. Christabel, what can our listeners expect later in the show?
1: After we play some CSAs, I might jump on and play a few tracks I've got. Maybe some... well, I keep it as a surprise. I'll share with you soon.
0: Aloof, mysterious. We love that. You're listening to Salam Radio here on 3CR. We'll be back in a moment.
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1: Hello, hello. I am back. I'm in the hosting chair, Christabel here. And I'm with the lovely Rukaya. With me in the studio, it is now 4:30 and we're going to be here till 7 playing a mixed bag of tunes. And I heard it was your birthday recently, Rukaya, so happy birthday.
2: That's a rumour, which is true. Good rumor mill there. Yeah, it was my birthday.
1: Yeah, and exactly, you had a good time.
2: I did. If you know me, you know that I am a Leo, obviously, and I love to make a big deal out of my birthday. But no, this year I went out to the bush with my sister Dunya. Shout out Dunya, who's actually listening. She's texted in.
1: Hi, Dunya. Yeah. Dunya's going on a lovely, gorgeous, sunny walk. Thank you for tuning in.
2: Yeah, always can count on her to be listening in on our shows.
1: Thank you. Text us in, by the way. You can text us and tell us what you're up to at the moment, where you're listening from. It is 0488 809 855, and we love hearing from you.
2: We do. Yeah, birthday was fun, but it's good to be back in the studio sharing some music that's kind of soundtracked this new season of life. There's been a lot of ups and downs. I'm in a pensive mood, but a lot of the music today feels pretty uplifting, if I don't say so myself.
1: Yeah, so far very uplifting, and I'm going to keep that going. Yes. The next song I'm going to play, I recently was up in Minjin where my family lives, where I grew up. I found a box of my grandma's tapes, which it was such a blessing. And I brought a few back with me because the only tape player I have at the moment is in my car. And I've just been cruising around listening to them and figuring out what's on them and getting excited for the opportunity to digitize them and play them here. The next song I'm going to play is by an artist called Raghab Alama, and it is called Hamdala El Salama. It's actually a live recording from 1984. So you're nodding in approval.
2: Let's do it. No, I love Raghab Alama. I haven't heard his music in ages.
1: This track is unbelievable. When I've heard it, I hadn't heard his stuff before. I was on the verge of crying because I just thought it was so beautiful, made the hairs stand up on my neck, but also so joyful and just full of life. So let's play it.
2: Let's go, Raghab Alama, here.

Okay, I think we've got some IT stuff going on, but that's okay. If we're not playing music, we're definitely talking on the air. The fun thing with live radio is if you're lucky enough to be tuning in as we're playing our shows, you get to hear all our mistakes. Anyway, this is another Bar Now.

0: Wow. Oof. That was a 10-minute odyssey.
1: By Ward al-Jazairiya.
0: Yeah, Laybet El Ayam. Beautiful, beautiful. This was one of the songs on the tape that I found. And you're familiar with

0: I grew up listening to, and when I listen to music from her, I'm really nostalgic. I think about my parents. I think about hearing her music on long car rides. I also remember complaining about her music at a point, you know, when you're six and you want to listen to, like, pop music, but instead there's, like, this 15-minute track that you're just, like, lost in. But it's nostalgia for me and appreciation. But for you, like, you just uncovered this music. It's from your grandmother's collection. You've found the tapes and digitized them. So when you're listening to this music, like, I imagine it's a different, like, sensory memory experience. Like, what's that like for you?
1: For sure. Well, firstly, I don't know if this is something that my grandma listened to regularly. I definitely didn't hear her playing it in the house, or if it was a mixtape that someone gave her.
0: Grandma had a secret.
1: Grandma had a secret. I know, and because some of the tracks are from the 80s, I mean, she came to Australia in the 80s, so I don't know, maybe it was sent to her or someone gave it to her, or maybe it's just ended up in her collection. But it's not necessarily the stuff, the Arabic music that my mum was playing, which was a lot more modern. But it is listening to it for the first time and listening to the quality of the recording and they're very emotional. Well, that one in particular is very emotional. And I feel very blessed to listen to it for the first time with fresh ears.
0: Yeah, and our listeners, please message through. Let us know what you thought of it. Our line 0488-809-855.
1: It's actually... I was going to say it's actually those, like, really long format ballads. It reminds me of Umm Kulthum. And... The long emotional ballads is that quite a common format that you found?
0: I think a lot of people liken Warda Jazairia to Umm Kulthum, who is another prolific artist a little bit earlier in the timeline than Warda. If you're listening, please listen to her music. People know her as Kawkab, they call her Kawkab al-Arab, which means, like, the Jupiter of the Arab world. Interpret that as you will. But yeah, there's a lot of likeness to their music for sure, but they are their own universes. I don't want to compare, but I'm just thinking, just, you know, talking about your grandmother's archives, is there another track that you want to play for us?
1: There is another track. It's by Latifa and it's called Ashan Bahebik. It is, we're going to swing back up to a different kind of mood.
0: Which translates to Because I Love You. Listening to 3CR, Wesalam Radio. Keep it locked.

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1: Says they said.

that there was SLV by Shabjdeed. It's a diss track. I'm sorry to get all dramatic now. By the Palestinian rapper. It's a diss track targeted to our beloved Saint Laurent. The men are fighting. The men are fighting. I won't get into the drama, but everybody loves a diss track. I think the reason why it came up was because Shabjdeed was playing like a show in Amman, Jordan, and Saint Laurent was scheduled to play a concert that night too. And yeah, there's some beef there. They've made music together. They're both incredible Palestinian artists. Shabjdeed, we gets a lot of airtime here on Salam Radio. So yeah, that's a track. Saint Laurent is a classy man. He's just actually not acknowledged it whatsoever. He's just crooning about love and obsession. He's busy. He's a lover boy. And that track SLV was also produced by Smokeaholic. And we can't speak about Shabjdeed without speaking about Anathed, who is also a Palestinian producer and rapper who makes a lot of music with Shabjdeed. He also works on his own projects, and I'm really excited to be playing some new music off his new album, Ashbah. And yeah, it's a bit of a kind of departure from what we're used to from him. He has some crazy range. But this one, yeah, it's a little bit different. It kind of samples a lot of old Arabic pop songs. He kind of warps them into like kind of worn ambient vignettes. And yeah, I'm curious to hear what you think of it. So I think I'll just play Warda off that album and maybe another one, and we'll be back in a minute. You're listening to Salam Radio here. Oh god, we're mixing a lot of things up today. Well, I am. Okay, let's try that again. You're listening to Salam Radio here on 3CR. This is Rakaya, and I'm here with Christabel.

0: Me cueing the wrong song incorrectly, but just before you heard a few tracks off of Jana's new EP that just came out, titled Temps. That's the second track on her new EP, Khazan Ahsan, which means chest of sadness. Cool. She is an Egyptian producer, DJ, sound researcher. We played a few off of that EP. Also, Al Hob, just before that. We also played Shash by Saeed Bil Qannas. And then, yeah, big cluster there before that at the top. There was Warda by Al Nathid off his new album. And then a track by Billy Strat, who's a Lebanese rapper. That track was called Ah Ya Habil. Inshallah, track list coming to you soon, somewhere on the internet. But for now, I hope you caught all of that. Christabel, you love Jana. I love Jana. That's new music from her. What do you think of the EP so far?
1: I'm into it. I was just saying it's really different to her other stuff. It's a lot more, it's less clubby.
0: Mm.
1: I'm into the clubby stuff as well, obviously, but it's just interesting, different kind of expression.
0: Totally. And I think, I just am really enjoying like the warped textures of this particular EP. I think I'm just imagining how amazing it'd sound on a good sound system. Mm. Like I can really already feel it in my body. Mm. And we were saying off air earlier, like just thinking about going to gigs lately and just that sort of thirst, especially now more than ever, for just wanting to really be moved beyond what is cognitive.
1: Yeah.
0: We're chasing that feeling for sure.
1: Yeah, yeah. I mean, there's a lot of good music in this city, luckily.
0: Totally.
1: But maybe I'm just not aware, but maybe not a huge range of amazing sound systems, but maybe I'm not the person to ask.
0: Yeah, no, this is the thing with sound system gigs. I find they're like a little bit too underground. Like obviously DIY culture, underground music culture is underground for a reason, but there's a few. I just actually wanted to shout out a fundraiser, 3CR fundraiser that was last night by a sound system, Goody Sound System, who put it on with Yabai. It was somewhere in Northgate. I think it was Bar 303. But it's totally like classic, like you need to know but they're doing incredible stuff. So worth following those guys for, more, parties from them, more sound system fucking like experiences. Mm. 'Cause we need it. Yeah, there's a few swimming around, but again, it's like, yeah, it's also a lot to just be in the know all the time. Like some of us kind of have to drink water and like respond to emails and like maybe try and not be on our phones too much. But yeah, again, that cluster of music by Jana off her new EP, please go and listen to it. You're listening to Salam Radio here on 3CR. I'm Rakaya. I'm here with my co-host, Christabel. We're here through till 7 o'clock today, which is pretty cool. So another hour and a half left of the show. I'm going to throw on another track by Billy Struck, that Lebanese rapper that I mentioned earlier, a few ads, and dig into some more music by Christabel. It's now 5:23, and right now we will listen to Awal Fikra. Mm.

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3: Hello, we're back. Thank you for that slot, Rakaya. I really enjoyed being on the other side of that. And yeah, we are going to keep going. Time's 5:30. Whoa. Yeah, and we're usually finishing at 6, but today we have a whole extra hour, which is amazing because I have a whole bunch of music. I wanted to play a track or two from the new Abadia EP, I believe it is. He's an Egyptian artist based in Berlin, and I believe Myrna had him in the studio a few years ago.
4: Yeah, so if you...
5: Yeah, Myrna did interview Abadia when he was in town a few years ago. He was in town to play Absorbed, actually, and a few other shows while in Australia. I'd encourage anyone listening to go back in the archives and listen to it. It's a really great interview because she interviewed him at Absorbed, so you can really hear like the club commotion and fanfare in the background, which I love.
3: Cool.
5: I think we should bring that back on the show.
3: Yes.
5: But I also haven't heard his new EP, so I'm so excited to hear this, that you're playing his new music. And yeah, if you're just tuning in now, you're tuned in to Salam Radio. We usually are here in the studio till 6, but we've bringing you a special show through till 7 today. We're both here, Christabel and myself, Rakaya, your co-hosts, guiding you through the next hour and a half of radio.
3: This next track is Abadia, the Primitivist, off the new EP.

0: That was Abadia. That was Pass and Go off the EP The Primitivist, which is also the track I played at the top of that bracket.
1: I loved it.
0: Yeah.
1: I loved it. Oh, so sick that he's, releasing new music right now. We need it.
0: The whole EP is really cool. He is... it's off the record label Planet Moo, and it says here this EP addresses his world as it is right now, rather than some imagined future, and does it with intense rhythmic invention and instruments from across the Swana region. And that track unfolds in controlled chaos. And repeatedly implodes and explodes, and yeah.
1: Sounds like an Egyptian.
0: Yeah.
1: Speaking of new music, hate to put you on the spot here, but our friend Christabel, you're releasing new music. You've got an album coming out in October, and I hear that there's a track off that album that's being released soon. What's going on? Can we learn more?
0: You can learn more. I will teach you about my upcoming album. It is out in October, and the first track of it, called Telepathy, is I'm going to drop that on Friday, which is exciting. It's exciting to get the ball rolling finally. I've lived with it for a few years, and to start to share it is really exciting.
1: Yeah, and off air, I'm so excited for you, Christabel. You're so talented, and it's always exciting hearing about friends who are working on music in the background. Hearing about and learning about your music making process. We were talking off air actually about your music listening practice and what that looks like alongside making music. Mm-mm. What's it looked like lately?
0: Well, we were talking about how our different seasons of music listening. I think a lot of people can relate to this. Sometimes you just don't feel like listening to music, or you don't feel inspired by the music you're listening to.
1: Word.
0: Or you're listening to the same songs over and over again because those are comforting or... at the moment, been making the album, I've gone on and off seasons, but definitely towards the pointy end of production, I wasn't really listening to a lot because I think it can distract me and from sort of my intuition and the world I'm building, and makes it feel like and sometimes makes you second guess things, or external input it can sometimes be very helpful, but sometimes it can be, I think anyone who makes music and maybe is any kind of creative can relate to feeling sometimes like some self-doubt or some feelings of is what I'm making even good or like worthwhile. And then you go through stages where you're like, I love this and can't believe I made this. You can just like swing violently between those two.
1: I mean, it's definitely a test of sort of your own intuition and I guess like devotion to your own like sound and what you're working on. It's not easy.
0: No. But I am enjoying going back and there's a lot of amazing music being released by artists that I love. So I'm in a period of discovery at the moment and listening to a lot of amazing albums and EPs and songs being released. One of those albums, which was released a couple of months ago, maybe a month or so ago, is Zero by Alewa. She is a Egyptian Ethiopian artist, I think based in London. I'm really loving what she's put out recently. Have you had a chance to listen to her stuff yet?
1: I haven't. This is going to be new listening for me. Shall we get to it?
0: Yes. This is the title track, Zero.
1: This is 3CR. 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

This one coming through by Al-Nathid off his new album that we shouted out earlier today. It's called Yasmeen, and you're listening to Salaam Radio. I'm your co-host, Rakhaya, here in the studio with Christopher. It's a three-hour show today. We're almost clocked 2 hours. We've got another hour to go. And yeah, I obviously have played a few tracks from Al-Nathid. I've been really enjoying his new album, Ashbah, which translates to ghosts. Yeah, there's this like fragmentary like logic to the sound. The tracks kind of feel like they are sort of evaporating just as they're becoming like clear. And I think it's because it's, yeah, he's sampling like a lot of tracks that I think a lot of us who've grown up or know or familiar with like old school Arabic music can like sort of kind of like gets away from you, but in the most poetic, beautiful way. I'm going to carry on for the rest of the show and cue up some more music. This one also by Jana called Zahab La Roja.

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Been here for a long time.

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on sinning. 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

0: The Vibe Consultant is hosting a party. We're raising money to keep 3CR pumping through the airwaves, with performances from The Steppers, LXRP, and Supermassive River Band. This is gonna be a rager. And the best part, it's only $5 entry. Make sure you're at the Old Bar on Sunday, the 13th of September, from 3 p.m.
1: I would like us to think of this meeting as a serious party.
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5: What's that up there on the airwaves? Is it 3AK? Is it the ABC? No, it's 3CR. Faster than Schildberger. More relevant than Mike Willacy. Able to get more writs than Darren Hinch. Yes, 3CR. 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

The Common Social Change Library is an online collection of educational resources for those involved in community campaigns and social and labour movements. 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

0: For many Chileans, the other September 11 commemorates the 53rd anniversary of the CIA-backed military coup that cowardly overthrew the democratically elected socialist government of Salvador Allende. Thousands were killed, disappeared, tortured, and exiled. 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September the 12th from 10 to 2 p.m. here at 3CR.
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0: 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IWST is a 3CR supporter.
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0: 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Did you know that 3CR first went to air in 1976? That's right, we're turning 50 this year.
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1: Hi, I'm Kim Salmon. 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And 3CR, being in the heart of Smith Street, Collingwood, is a particularly good example of what I'm talking about. 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

0: 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IWST is a 3CR supporter.
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hanging points are still there. That's not an accident, crook a man to death. That's not an accident, crush a man to death. That's not an accident, being chased to death. Is that an accident? Well, you made it official, that's an accident as well.

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So if you're struggling yourself or are struggling to help someone else, please call Wellways Helpline on 1300 111 500. That's 1300 111 500. 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

No, don't come near me. I want to love and long for the two eyes of yours from afar. Because happiness is only good when it's due, while it gives just a glimpse. No, don't come near me. There's more allure to this sweet longing, waiting, and fear. Everything is much nicer while it's sought, while it's just a hint. No, don't come near me. 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And for what? Only from afar, everything shines like a star. 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No, may not the two eyes of yours come near me.

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2: Hi, my name is Miss Kinnan. I'm a proud Yoda, Jajarong, Kalkadoon and Yirrindali Aboriginal Sovereign Woman. And you're listening to 3CR, guys. Check in with your friends. Make sure you guys are going good. And also stick up for what's right, yeah? Free Palestine.

0: every day, people in prisons across Australia are subjected to strip searching. It is an unnecessary, degrading, and deeply harmful practice that must end. It involves a person literally being stripped of their dignity, forced to remove their clothing for their bodies to be inspected by prison guards, being forced to submit to humiliating requests like bending, squatting, and spreading their legs. In many prisons, people are subjected to this repeatedly and routinely. Children as young as 10 years old are being forced to remove their clothes and have their bodies inspected by adults. We're calling on the federal government to stop state-sanctioned violence by ending the routine, unregulated use of strip searching in prisons across Australia. Go to endstripsearching.com. Together, we can demand a system that upholds dignity, safety, and human rights. Fig Jam is a 3CR supporter.
1: We jail black males in Australia nationally at a rate five times greater than apartheid South Africa jailed black males in 1993. The suicide and self-harm rates are the highest in the world, and the life expectancy gap is the biggest in the first world. You know, Australians don't like hearing the truth about how bad things are, but the more we resolve from it, the longer this is going to continue.
2: Black fella, white fella, it doesn't matter what you colour.
1: Mainstream media is not interested in this stuff. It doesn't find space to talk truthfully and deeply about issues that affect all Australians. The only place predominantly you will find that with any real depth is on community radio, and 3CR has been one of the great leaders in that. So if people are wondering where they should spend their hard-earned cash, I would suggest 3CR is a bloody good place to start.

0: Lacoste wasn't sort of too designer. It was mainstream.
1: Lacoste was mainstream.
0: Oh, God, yeah.
1: But you were living in Geelong, right?
0: Oh, no, I've only lived in Geelong for the last 2 years.
1: Oh, where were you living back then?
0: Oh, Melbourne.
1: So you were in Melbourne, you were about 16, watching Miami Vice the first time round in the late 80s, mm-hmm. wearing Lacoste
0: yeah.
1: in pastel.

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0: Do you work in a brothel, massage shop, escort agency, fetish house or dungeon, cam studio or porn set, sauna, short-time hotel, outdoors or on the street, or in any other space where sex work happens? Recent changes to Victorian sex work laws mean that sex workers now have more options for how and where we can work and who we can work with.
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4: 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I'm a proud Yorta Yorta, Jar Jar Rong, Kalkadoon and Yirrindali Aboriginal Sovereign Woman. 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

G'day, Annie McLaughlin here for this week's edition of Stick Together, the only national program focusing on union news, workers' stories and social justice issues. This program is produced in Melbourne for 3CR and broadcast across the Community Radio Network with the support of the Community Broadcasting Foundation on the stolen lands of the Kulin Nation, and we pay our respects to the elders past, present and emerging. In today's program, we report from the second 24-hour stoppage by Victorian Allied Health Workers. But before we do that, let's look at what the legacy media likes to call the cost of living crisis. It is always nice to have a pithy slogan to give something, especially when the organ grinder called One Nation is being given the mic, offering the one solution to the cost of living crisis: stop immigration, blame refugees, pushing an emotional racist agenda. This is just the same noise and light show that power elites use, wanting to divert you, the workers, from understanding that the system is bolstering profits, not a sustainable system for everyone, scapegoating a group. Worse, by attacking this group, you will not solve high rental markets, inflation or unemployment, just cause a lot of hurt. Let's look at the high rental markets first. Everybody's Homes has just put out its 2026 Priced Out report, which analyses rental affordability for Australians earning between $40,000 and $130,000 per year across capital cities and regional areas. And it is shocking. Even six-figure earners face rents that exceed 30% of their income. To pay the national median rent, someone on $40,000 would need to spend 89% of their income. For $70,000 earners, it's 56%. $100,000 earners, it's 41%. And $130,000 earners, it's 33%. Since the last Priced Out report in March 2025, renters have to find an extra $48 a week, or nearly $2,500 a year, to cover the national median rent. As they go on to say, for a trainee earning about $40,000, this represents nearly 4.5 weeks of their time at work to cover the increase over a year. For a childcare worker on around $70,000, it's 3 weeks. And for a social worker on $100,000, it's 2 weeks. Northern Western Australia is the most expensive location to rent in the country, followed by the Gold Coast, Sydney, Sunshine Coast and Perth. Now, this is at the same time that Labor governments across Australia, with bipartisan support, so the outlier Liberal government in Queensland just cements the problems, these governments are bedding policies to give private developers public land and knock down public housing. They say it will alleviate the housing affordability crisis, but these private developers build multi-million dollar apartment builds for the rich, and affordable has no legal or regulatory definition. In fact, affordable has joined the other politician or PR spin words like reform or social housing as cover for a free kick to the lazy capitalist class that earns money by rent gouging. Everyone's Homes spokesperson, May Aziz, said rising rents are costing Australians more of their working days and pay than ever before,

0: We've seen rents rising every year for years now. Our rental crisis isn't a new phenomenon or a policy shock. It's a long-term trend that's been compounding, and there's only so much renters can afford to pay before they hit breaking point. Rents have been running away for years, with the pain spreading well beyond people on low incomes. Essential workers, professionals, and even those on six-figure salaries are finding it harder to pay the rent right across the country. Our report shows in capital cities and most regional areas, people on the lowest incomes would have to spend the majority of their income on rent. Middle income earners are losing well over a third of their income to rent in most areas. Regional Australia is no longer a rental refuge, and in many areas, rents are now pricier there than in capital cities. Whether in northern Western Australia or towns on the eastern seaboard, renters are being forced to choose which essentials to sacrifice just to make the rent. Workers are losing weeks' worth of their time and paychecks to fund rent rises. National rents are almost $50 extra a week compared to 18 months ago. For someone earning $40,000, this rent increase would chew up nearly 4.5 weeks worth of their working year. For most workers, that's more time than they get off all year. These are weeks' worth of income that can no longer go towards groceries, energy bills, healthcare, childcare, or other essentials. Renters aren't paying more for a bigger or better home. They are giving up more of their working year to live in the same home they were renting a year earlier, or one that's worse. We are in this rental crisis because of decades of governments walking away from public and community housing. These are the homes that don't price out renters, and they're the homes that private developers won't build. The solution is actually pretty simple, she said. The federal government needs to build public and community homes at scale. Australia needs nearly 1 million of these homes within the next 15 years. While we wait for the more public and community housing, the federal government needs to work with states and territories to limit rent increases, improve rental standards, and make sure those on the lowest incomes have enough money to live. The federal government has shown that it can take action to help people buy their first home. Now it must help everyone afford to rent one. Now let's turn our attention to inflation, that pesky thing that is making the cost of living crisis a reality at the checkout. It is a common belief that increased wages is the cause of inflation. You will be aware that in many of the enterprise bargaining agreements being negotiated at workplaces at the moment are leading to industrial action, mainly because employers refuse to come to the table or expect workers to take below inflation wages or reductions in conditions. You must know that taking a below inflation pay offer is a pay cut, and that reductions in conditions, hard fought for conditions, often undermine safety in the workplace and work-life balance. Alison Pennington, economist at the McKell Institute, points out that actually nobody is asking the obvious question. What happened to price stability when we handed essential services to for-profit providers? Pennington points out that Australia's cost of living crisis is concentrated on items people need most and driven by privatisation of essential services, as revealed by analysis of 2 decades of consumer price index data. The research found that while the CPI ran at an average 2.9% per year, the fastest rising costs driving total inflation were all privatised services outside the public system or services formerly delivered for free or at a low cost by government. Among these items was gas, which according to the McKell Institute's analysis, recorded an average annualised inflation of 5.9% over the 20-year period. Electricity, meanwhile, rose at an average of 5.7%, while medical and hospital services reported an average inflation of 5.5%. Secondary education, in which multiple private operators are active, rose by an average of 5.2%, water and sewerage by 4.6%, and housing and preschool and primary school care by 3.9%. However, consumer goods such as clothing, appliances, and computing equipment got cheaper over the same period, according to the report. Privatisation of essential services and herding people into private education were all policy driven, backed by private business interests. Note, nothing to do with immigration or refugees or indeed recipients of NDIS services. An insight into the practicalities of the privatisation on cost to you, the consumer, or should I say citizen, came out in a recent joint media release by consumer, small business and social sectors that said big energy networks are profiting unreasonably from a complex regulatory process known as the rate of return instrument at the expense of households and small businesses. The rate of return instrument, currently under review by the Australian Energy Regulator, sets the rate that consumers pay networks to compensate them for their investment in poles, wires and substations. Brendan French, CEO at Energy Consumers Australia, is quoted as saying, "More than $1 billion of consumers' hard-earned money is being poured down the energy network drain. That's money that can and should be back in Australians' pockets for other essentials. The rate of return instrument is one of the single biggest decisions that will impact on the energy bills of households and small businesses. The Australian Energy Regulator needs to put consumers first and not let energy networks needlessly profit from this complex regulatory process." Who would have thought? Not an immigrant or refugee to be seen in that conundrum. ACOS, the Australian Council of Social Service, alerted us that rising unemployment at 4.5% and rising means another 100,000 people will be thrown onto below poverty level social security. Remember that Treasury and the RBA are counselling that to curb inflation, you need to keep wages low, and having a greater pool of unemployed to maintain a downward pressure on wages. ACOS CEO Cassandra Goldie is quoted as saying, "There are better ways to curb inflation than sacrificing more people to unemployment. The people most affected by rising unemployment and inflation are those living on the lowest incomes in our community, receiving poverty-level income support payments like JobSeeker. These are people who are offered no additional financial support in the federal budget. The government must act urgently to make sure people are protected and we are well prepared for any potential economic downturn. The rate of Social Security is now 68% of the aged pension." Despite the mantra that working people need to tighten their belts, the issues that are confronting the community would possibly be helped by policies that favour the majority rather than the commercial interests that parade themselves as the benefactors of the whole system, but like to take a disproportionate cut of the profits or redirect community resources to things of limited value to a sustainable future. You're on Stick Together, Worker Stories, Union News and Social Justice Issues. The Victorian Allied Health Professional Association, VAPA's members have been negotiating for an improved EBA from their employer, the Victorian Government, for over 11 months. On the 12th of August, they took their second 24-hour stoppage to press their claim and to make it clear they are essential for the running of Victoria's public health system. Stick Together went down to the rally outside the Peter McCallum Cancer Centre on Royal Parade. We first hear from Andrew Hewitt, Chief Executive Officer at VAPA and former Assistant Secretary. We hear from VAPA Pulse, who are contesting the leadership of the union, and then from other members who gathered at the rally. So it's an ongoing issue, looking for a new agreement. Do you want to tell me why we're outside Peter McCallum today?
1: We've escalated to another 24-hour stoppage because the government has failed to present us with an offer, other than the one they presented about 6 weeks ago, which was completely inadequate. So the letter is with no alternative but to escalate our industrial action.
0: Okay, and so why are we outside Peter McCallum?
1: Okay, so the site was chosen specifically because it's in the health precinct, and obviously we're healthcare workers, but also specifically because Peter McCallum is obviously a cancer treatment centre, and we have exemptions in our work bans to provide a level of a threshold so that we don't put patients at risk, and obviously cancer patients are very sensitive, and so our Peter McCallum radiation therapists and other staff who are members of our union, they can't take part in most of the actions, and so they can't take stop work. So by having the rally here today, they can come out in their lunch break and join in and get some solidarity with the rest of the membership.
0: Oh, that's great. And the other thing is, what are you actually asking for from the government?
1: So you could break it down into three main packages. There's the wages package, then there's the workload issues, and then we've got some career classification structure that need to be updated. Obviously the wages are important. The workload is a huge problem in terms of the pressure that our members are under, and we need the classification structures updated so that we can ensure that we've got pathways and career structures that keep our members in the system, and so we stop the problem we've got at the moment with them moving out of the system or going into state.
2: My name's Cecilia. I'm a social worker. I work in the Victorian public health sector in a major metropolitan hospital.
3: And I'm Lil Muir. I'm a radiation therapist and I work for Peter Mac.
0: Okay, and so you're running a campaign within VAPA for the next election.
3: So we're a group of members that have come together, and we have basically felt that over time our union hasn't really focused on members directly, and we believe it's time for the union to change to be member-led.
2: I've been in the sector for over 12 years now, and in that time I've seen our pay and conditions go backwards. Also, we've had increasing difficulties in just trying to get basic communication from our leadership. They also tried to force through an undemocratic merger, which we fought really hard and actually beat them back at their game. And we think that the membership have got such incredible energy and enthusiasm, and we know how to run our union so much better than our current leadership, so we're the ones that should be running it.
0: So can you tell me about the structure of the union that makes it possible for the members to actually input in a better way?
3: So currently the union's set up in a manner that reports to a secretary, so it's very much a servicing union, so therefore the members don't necessarily get a voice in the decisions that are made. The structure is at a higher level actually meant to be the other way around, and it's meant to be that the members have a member community like committee, and they're the ones who then make the decisions, report it to the members, ask the members' inputs, and then get approval by the secretary. Our aim is to return it to that structure.
2: Yeah, and look, regardless of the structure, we find repeatedly that our leadership is just ignoring us. You know, we haven't had any published minutes from the Committee of Management meeting since October 2024, and this was like a core promise that was made when the current leadership was voted in back in 2012. Every time we try and connect, try to get feedback, try to provide our input, we're ignored by the union leadership. And not only that, you know, because of decisions they've made, because of things that have happened within the union, we're in the middle of a really big industrial campaign, and our union is significantly under-resourced because not enough of our resources have gone into being able to service a strong and productive organising team. We've seen high staff turnover within the union office, and as members, we deserve better, and we want a union that is run for and by members. I guess we need to kind of recognise there's two processes happening at the moment. We've been bargaining with the state government for over 11 months now for the public sector EBA. That's ongoing. The government has been treating allied health professionals with utter contempt. They've provided one offer that was like so pathetic, it was rejected at the bargaining table, and they've yet to come back with anything else for us. At the same time, we've got our union leadership election, which is, you know, coincidentally just happening at the same time. But I guess it's provided an opportunity for members to have a think about how the union is run and what we could do better, how we could make it run better into the future. And I guess as we're all of us members on our ticket, we've got a vested interest in seeing a union that's run in a strong, transparent way, and that we want to see a fighting union, a union that is willing to take a stand and take direction from its members.
0: This leadership's been in for a long time, right?
3: Yes, that is correct. So this is the first time that the leadership's been contested in 14 years. Mm. So they've maintained their status quo since then, and over that time we've had two EA outcomes, and both of those times we've been told that a 2% outcome has been a great outcome. And the movement of Upper Pulse sort of started after we were told that that we were unable to commence preparing the members for this EA coming around this time. And that movement started, and people became more aware, which then led to the merger out like happening as well, and us fighting against that the members becoming more engaged. I firmly believe that the amount of people engaged for this industrial action is a direct result of Barber Pulse.
0: Yeah, okay. And can you just tell me when the election is on?
3: The election is currently in place right now. The ballots were sent out on the 28th of July, and they need to be back at the AEC by the 25th of August.
0: This is the second 24-hour stoppage. How are you feeling about this?
4: I feel it's gone on for too long. Our last EBA had a very average outcome, and we're getting more and more behind with our wages, our conditions, getting smashed at work, tired, burnt out, underpaid. It's time it changed, and too many people don't know what we do in allied health. Try running a hospital without us and without CT and without all the things we do day in, day out. We're there for COVID. Sometimes we were remembered that we were the heroes of COVID, and now we're nothing. So,
0: where have you come from?
4: Ballarat.
0: Oh, right.
4: And there's probably
5: a whole team of us in
0: Ballarat. Okay. Yeah, it's about time the government came to the party.
4: Oh, absolutely. Don't keep forgetting us. When you or your family are ill, we'll be there. If you're injured, if you've got cancer, we'll be there. If you need a diagnosis, we are there. And without us, those things just don't happen. And it's not just doctors and nurses in a hospital, it's all these other professions who are always forgotten, and we just thanklessly work 24/7.
0: Thanks for talking to me.
4: Thank you.
0: I'm from 3CR.
1: Okay.
0: Can you tell, do you want to tell me why you're here? This is the second 24-hour stoppage.
1: It is.
0: Tell me why it's necessary.
1: Well, the first offer that came through was 19%. The union didn't even put it to us because it was so far below everything else. I mean, all the other guys are, you know, up near the 30%. So, first of all, pay has to be addressed. Also, you know, workloads for some of the professions. I think the problem is we have to be out here like this because most people look at hospitals and they see doctors and nurses, but actually the second biggest group in a hospital is allied health.
6: So my name's Julia. I'm a proud BARPA delegate and physio working at Bendigo Health on the land of the Dja Dja Wurrung people. We are all here today because we believe in Victoria's public health system. I've been a physio for 13 years and have worked in Melbourne and in the UK's NHS, but the vast majority of my career has been in regional and rural Victoria. We all work in public health because we fundamentally believe every Victorian deserves access to high quality healthcare, regardless of where they live, how much money is in their bank account, or who they are. And we know the crucial role allied health professionals play in the care of our communities. We are essential, but often forgotten. We are the social workers, the radiographers, the sonographers, the medical librarians, the speech pathologists, the audiologists, the podiatrists, the physios, the OTs, and a whole range of other expert disciplines that keep the health system working. Woo! Cardiac physiologists! Radiation therapists! Without us, the system stops working. In region and rural centres, just like Bendigo, we keep communities going. Allied health professionals are often providing care across huge geographical areas. We support patients who may have had to travel hours for treatment. We work in communities where recruiting and retaining healthcare professionals is incredibly difficult. In my 13 years as a physio, I've increasingly seen experienced and senior staff leave the public health sector for public health roles interstate, the NDIS and the private sector. As AHPs, we know how essential these experienced clinicians are to our health service, but we understand why they leave. We all know the current system we work in means that AHPs face very limited career progression, reduced leadership opportunities compared to doctors and nurses, and a classification system that does not reflect our expertise of senior clinicians. We also know AHPs that transition into care coordinator roles will be paid significantly less than their colleagues with a nursing background for the exact same job. So why do we stay? We stay because we believe in access to healthcare. We find meaning in helping people. We love what we do. But we are underappreciated, overworked, underpaid. We all know the value we give to those that we care for. They tell us how valuable we are. So what will keep us caring for the people of Victoria and teaching the next generation of clinicians? Safe workloads. A healthcare sector that values our expertise through competitive wages and career structures. And how will we achieve this? Through uniting with a strong voice, advocating for ourselves like we are today, and refusing to go backwards on conditions and pay. And so today we say, strong public healthcare for every Victorian, no matter the postcode.

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6: Solidarity forever!
3: Yeah, solidarity forever. You're on Solidarity Breakfast with Annie and Matt. G'day, Matt. How are you?
7: Pretty good, Annie. Pretty good, Annie. Because there was a pretty, there was a really good outcome this week in Tuesday in the city of Darebin. There was the council meeting on Tuesday night, and one of the motions put forward was for the Darebin Council to actually go through the process and actually rename the Reservoir Library after the long-serving councillor Gaetano Greco. There were quite a number of community members that were in the gallery that night, and there were five community members who made very compelling and heartfelt and very thoughtful submissions, including our long-serving friend and member of this show, Tabea. He gave a very somewhat humorous start to his speech when he said, "I'd like to acknowledge the mayor and councillors for giving me the opportunity to procrastinate for, again against my university assignments." But it was a very good outcome because there was some concern about members in the community that perhaps the motion wouldn't succeed. But I think because of the sheer numbers of community members coming out that night and the submissions, that it was approved. So the next steps are that Darebin Council needs to go through a formal community consultation process, as well as statute requirements to do with place names. That's with Geographic Names Victoria, which is the statutory body. And then they can make the application, I understand, April next year, and then go through the community consultation process. But this is a really great outcome, and I think it illustrates, again, a great example of what can happen when like-minded individuals with goodwill come together.
3: Oh, yeah, that's fantastic. It's great to hear such a positive story, especially on a local level.
7: Yeah, it was really great. And, again, it was an outcome that I understand the family wanted because the council did approach the family members, and that's what they wanted as the memorial. They wanted the Reservoir Library to be named after Gaetano.
3: Yeah, fantastic. What a great man, and what a great individual, and a great community member. It's going to be great. The library is a perfect remembrance space for such a great person who was all about growing and positivity.
7: And he mentored and encouraged a lot of people in the community, including some of the people who are in the council at the moment, but not only just in terms of becoming a councillor, but also he would encourage people, for example, if he knew someone would have particular abilities or perhaps had abilities that could be developed, he would encourage them perhaps to get involved with a community group or with a consultative committee. And that's what he was all about, really inclusivity, trying to develop people. He needed a bit of encouragement. And he was a great man, a really great man.
3: He was. If we're going to start local, we'll go to state news. You may be aware that Victorian government is showing its colours. Not only did it get the police to raid, in inverted commas, the CFMEU offices this week past for and have the mainstream media talk about five arrests when in actual fact there was absolutely no purpose in the activity except for political point scoring. People could easily have been given, if they wanted their phones, if they wanted it. I mean, the place is under administration, and the idea that you can do political point scoring of this nature is an embarrassment. Accounts of one of the people who this happened to, the police arrived, you know, 12 to 15 police turned up at 6:30 in the morning, and they made him, they handcuffed him so that they could have a public display, even though there was absolutely no reason to do so. And they towed away his car, even though there was absolutely nothing there. So really, it was a piece of theatre. So you should be very careful about what you think about this particular Labor government and this new premier. And on the same theme, anti-union bill passed that they've got going, where they want to attack RAFU, one of the few fighting unions, and there is a correlation between attacks on the CFMEU and RAFU, because both of them are fighting unions. The Community and Public Sector Union, CPSU, opposes the Association's Incorporation Reform Amendment Bill, that's what it's called, 2026, Association's Incorporation Reform Amendment Bill 2025, after it was passed through the lower house last night. The bill, which trying to solve the problem of red unions operating in the state, will also remove genuine union representation for thousands of workers. The CPSU knows that red unions are a genuine problem. They appear to be union-like while promoting a model of individual representation that is at odds with collective trade unionism. However, we only need to look at the Retail and Fast Food Workers Union, RAFU, as an example of a union that was established by workers to genuinely represent the rights of workers. RAFU was born from the frustrations and challenges faced by hospitality workers who felt unrepresented by their default union, the SDA. This bill would remove the freedom that workers currently have to join unions, build unions, and participate in them. Rather than further restricting workers' capacity to organise, government should be expanding it through strengthening freedom of association, removing unnecessary restrictions on industrial action, supporting collective bargaining, and giving workers a meaningful right to strike. Giselle Hanna, a CPSU Victorian secretary, is quoted as saying, "The answer to bad unionism is better unionism. Established unions should not need governments to protect us from dissatisfied workers. Our job is to give workers a reason to join us, participate in us, and stay with us. We cannot solve problems by legislating away the competition. We solve them by organising, by becoming more democratic, and by building the industrial power necessary to actually win things for workers. There is another step Ben Carroll can take if he is serious about defeating red unions: call on the federal government to legislate to a genuine right to strike." There's going to be a rally in support of RAFU on the 5th, Saturday the 5th of September. It's at 1 o'clock. It's going to be outside the Victorian Labor offices. And talk about a sign of the times when it comes to Labor politics. The Labor's offices are at 438 Docklands Drive, Docklands, so out of the way. I've been there for refugee rallies too. It's important to stand behind RAFU. RAFU has recently just had a major victory in the courts for low-paid workers at places like McDonald's and Domino's. And it's very suspicious that the SDA, that is the default union for very conservative, very right-wing Catholic, let me dare I say, because they are one of the standout unions that have publicly stood against equal marriage rights for gay people, as well as a whole range of other very conservative elements. They push, they've got a very strong representation within the Labor Party and machinations, and Ben Carroll is now showing his true colours. And let me add that the same is this, can be said for the South Australian Premier Melanakis.
7: In fact, wasn't I recall Ben Carroll's first press conference, and he was out the front of Kmart Airport West, and I thought to myself, of his links with the SDA.
3: Well, it's sort of a horrible sort of sensation of the groper unions that led to the attacks on the Communist Party in the past, and is also part of the, if you go back to the Labor Party history of the split in Victoria in the early 50s.
7: It was 55, Annie?
3: Yeah, yeah, around that time, 53, yeah. Where, and it's like a backlash. The backlash is the right-wing Catholic backlash is coming for us all. Let's change tack and go to New South Wales with this hideous... announcement that IDF, past and present, are going to run in the Sydney Marathon.
7: We found out, and we were, Annie and I were talking off air just before, and we both found this out, I think it was late on Thursday, that apparently the Sydney Marathon is taking place tomorrow. There's something like 39 or 40 currently serving soldiers with the Israeli occupation forces who have been allowed to enter the country and compete in the Sydney Marathon.
3: Under this badge?
7: Under this badge. And the way that it's been labelled by, we'll refer to them as Zionist organisations, as it is a peace type of campaign.
3: Not propaganda.
7: Not propaganda, but as like as a
3: and
7: peace
3: not
7: campaign.
3: Rubbing our noses in it.
7: Yeah, well, that's outrageous enough. But we'll just also, I guess, introduce another story. I'm sure listeners are probably aware of Egyptian satirist and comic Bassem Youssef, and he's been in Australia before. He was supposed to come to Australia for a series of performances. He's now been told that he needs to provide evidence of his criminal history going back to the time that he was in Egypt. So this is going back more than a decade ago. Just give you a bit of context for Bassem's background. My understanding is around about just prior to the events of the Arab Spring, he was running a successful satirical program on Egyptian TV, and that program was very critical of the Egyptian political leadership, and he had to leave the country. And now he's been, because of that pressure he put on with his satirical news program, and he's been in America since then. It's just interesting that someone who's come to Australia before, there's been no issues. And I must add, I've seen him interviewed online, and he actually has Palestinian family. His wife is Palestinian. So that's an interesting juxtaposition that somehow people who've directly involved in the events that are taking place in Gaza and probably in Lebanon. Actually, I understand, now I recall, the members who were from the occupation forces are actually from the infamous Al-Galani Brigade. The Al-Galani Brigade. They're allowed to enter into Australia, whereas a satirist and a comic is not allowed to enter into Australia until he provides further evidence of his suitability to enter into the country.
3: It's disgraceful.
7: It's disgraceful. It's absolutely disgraceful.
3: And the cherry on the top, the Sydney film.
7: Oh, yeah, yes, yes. Annie and I were talking about this as well. Part of the unfolding, saga with the Royal Commission, I think it was Tuesday I read that the current chair of the Sydney Film Festival, Mr. Peter Avaney, is part of their advisory council. He told the Royal Commission that government funding in the arts should only go towards work that didn't undermine, and, you know, the phrase of the moment, social cohesion.
3: Which is a ludicrous statement.
7: And then it gets better, and I say that ironically, and that candidates for senior appointments should have their previous public comment, conduct or commentary vetted, including social media statements.
3: Oh, my God, it's just unreal.
7: When I read that, my mind earlier this week, my mind immediately went to David Stratton, and because he was at one time in the early days of Sydney Film Festival, he was part of that board, and I recall that when he was alive, I actually saw an interview with him in person. He was vociferous against censorship, and yep. he in his interviews, and I know in his books and memoirs, he recalled a number of clashes that he had with the then censorship board. So I just want to point that out as an interesting juxtaposition. I just wonder what he would make of all this.
3: There's so many things to talk about this week, but there's anniversaries. If you follow up some of the breakfast shows next week, they're going to follow up the Tampa. It's 25 years since that particular event happened. But also, of course, on the 23rd of August was the anniversary, the 60th year anniversary of the Wave Hill walk-off. And I went down to the five-hour stop work at Melbourne University on Thursday, which was put on against overwork, but also outside the John Medley building, because the powers that be at Melbourne University want to knock it down. That they've got they're crying poor, but they've got $8 billion in their war chest of buildings. They've been reported to say that buildings are more important because they're going to be there much longer than any of the students or any of the teachers. And there seems to be this mismatch between the governance bodies at the university and the reality of what a university is. They obviously think it's like the hydrogen bomb. You can drop the hydrogen bomb, the buildings will still be there, but the people will be killed. But anyway, the first speaker was Kim Alley, and I'll let her introduce herself, but she does this fabulous speech that actually rounds up all the issues around the walk-off and the anniversary. So I thought I'd share it for you to listen.
8: Great to see so many people here. Hi, everybody. My name is Kim Alley. I'm a senior lecturer here in the School of Social and Political Sciences. I am also a Murray woman from North Queensland. My grandfather is from Gujal country out west, out back Queensland, and my grandmother is from Kamilaroi country down on the New South Wales, Queensland border. So I do want to acknowledge that we are once again meeting on traditional Aboriginal land. We're meeting on the land of the Wurundjeri and the Boonwurrung people of the Kulin Nation. This land has never been ceded. It has always been and always will be Aboriginal land. And I want to pay my respects to elders past and present, and to acknowledge all of our Indigenous staff that are joining us here today. And I'm just going to, in the couple of minutes that I've got here, I did just want to talk about the importance of trade unions to the Aboriginal and Torres Strait Islander struggle. It has been intricately linked from the very beginning of the modern Aboriginal rights movement. Back in the 1920s, when Fred Maynard and Tom Lancey formed the Aboriginal Progressive Association, they were workmen working on the docks in Sydney, and they met seamen from across from the US and who were involved in the international workers' movements, and they decided to join together and to actually campaign for Indigenous rights and against the hated protection board of the day that was controlling every single aspect of Aboriginal and Torres Strait Islander life. We, some of the key leaders, as I'm sure you know their names, Bill Ferguson, William Cooper, were also trade unionists and were very active. And of course, William Cooper and Bill Ferguson were instrumental in organising the Day of Mourning in 1938, which is the predecessor of what we now know as Invasion Day here on the 26th of January every year. In 1946, we had the Pilbara strike, which was the longest industrial, still today, longest industrial strike in Australia. And this was led by Julie Binbin and Clancy McKenna and Daisy Bindi, who were active in the union. They led more than 800 Aboriginal workers, pastoral workers, off into strikes. The strike lasted more than 3 years. They were demanding not only better wages and better working conditions, but also, again, freedom of movement from and freedom from the hated protection acts which Aboriginal people were forced to live under at that time, which controlled every single aspect of our lives. We also then, you know, we look at 1966. This year, just the other day, we had the anniversary of the Gurindji strike that took place. But before the Gurindji strike, there was an earlier strike 3 months earlier at Newcastle Downs, also in Northern Territory, which was led by Dexter Daniels. And they, at the time, the Arbitration Commission said, yes, Aboriginal workers should get the same wage as white workers, but they also said, we're not going to institute this for 2 years because we want to give the pastoralists a chance basically to effectively hire white workers over the Aboriginal stockmen and workers on the pastoral leases. So, of course, the workers in Newcastle Downs went out on strike. And then three months later, we also saw Vincent Lingari, who was the head stockman, led people off into Wadi Creek. And we saw this turn into a 10-year struggle, also not only for obviously the rights of Aboriginal workers, but also for our land rights. And it was the very first time that we saw any land given back to Aboriginal communities. They didn't get all of their land back, but they did get some of it in 1975 when Gough Whitlam famously poured the sands, the red soil through Lingari's hands. So it's really important for me as not only an Aboriginal woman, but also as somebody who's been long involved in activism, but also to be part of my union. And I think it's so great that everybody's here. And if you are here and supporting the strike but not part of the union, please do join. It's really, really important that you do. Because it's only through our collective power that we can win anything. It's always historically been that way, whether it be for Aboriginal rights, whether it be for women's rights, whether it be against any sorts of racism. It's really, really, really important we do that. And I'm not going to talk too much about some of our dance demands that we're doing, but I did want to mention one particular one. And while it's not at the top of the list, it is important. It's the one for academic freedom. And we have had lots of attacks over the last couple of years, as we all know, including on this campus, on our rights to academic freedom, whether we're students or academics. And it is really, really important that this is part of our legislation of demands that we're putting forward, because that attack is still ongoing. We've seen it in the media, we've seen it across the country, and we need to stand up and defend our right to academic freedom, and it's very important. Workers of the world, unite! One struggle, one fight!
9: Workers of the world, unite!
8: One struggle, one fight!
9: Workers of the world, unite!
8: One struggle, one fight!
9: Workers of the world, unite!
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3: And you're with Annie and Matt on Solidarity Breakfast. And we're going to go to Voices for Palestine. We've got a recording from a Sydney event that happened on Wednesday, August the 26th, outside the Sheridan Grand, Sydney, opposite Hyde Park in Elizabeth Street, Sydney CBD. It's recorded by Vivian Langford. They from the Climate Action Show, which is on at 5 on Mondays on 3CR and podcast, of course. This is about a Stop the War on Palestine protest. It's against Australia's explosives exports to Israel at Sydney's logistics conference, and they're outside on the opening night of this logistics conference that gave room for the Albanese government sitting down with Thales and CMA, CGM, who are actually deeply involved.
7: And I understand that Thales got offices here, Annie, as well.
3: Oh, yeah. I know. The level of complicity with the Israeli US attacks around the world and this lawlessness and Australia's connection is deeply disturbing. And I'll have to say that the Albanese government's become a mighty contender for the an award for two-facedness, the Janus Award, because they say one thing and then do another, and they've made it into they've probably got some book with how do you do it, because every time they say something, I just wait for them to backpedal. It's become embarrassingly obvious. Anyway, the little bit that we've got is Irma Dull from she's from the MUA, and she was she gave a speech at this rally.
11: Our port members from around the world have been staunch in standing up against the dirty racket that is global weapon shipping to Israel, with powerful shipping strikes and blockades. In 2024, New South Wales Maritime Union officials were arrested at Port Bondi in protest to blockade an Israel DIM ship. And in February this year, workers at over 20 Mediterranean ports went on strike to block vessels like the ZIM Virginia, suspected of arms shipments to Israeli ports. So it gives me great pleasure to announce our last speaker for the evening, rank and file member of the Maritime Union of Australia, Irma Dull.
12: Thanks everyone for coming out, and I'd also like to acknowledge that we're meeting on the land of the Gadigal people tonight. I'm here with a few of us from the Maritime Union, Wharfies, Seafarers. As Gabriel said, you know, we have consistently taken a position as a union and within our union for a free Palestine against this genocide. And we, you know, amongst us, me and Ryan, you know, we've been over to Palestine as union representatives, where we met with truck drivers who had to wait at the border for 6 to 8 hours, sometimes longer, just doing their normal day's work because, you know, of the border closures and the restrictions of movement. These are the kind of basic, you know, indignities that ordinary workers in Palestine face on a normal day, let alone, you know, the teachers, the nurses, the doctors, the journalists who have been targeted and slaughtered in this disgusting genocide on Gaza. Amongst our members as well, we've had MUA members who've been arrested under Chris Minns's anti-protest laws, blockading ZIM ships, saying that, you know, we don't want to do trade with apartheid. You know, we marched under the slogan, if they block aid, we block trade. And they continue to block aid. And the people in this conference behind us today are talking about things like global risk outlook and, you know, global trade outlook. Well, the global trade outlook for Palestine and Gaza is that they don't have a port. They've never been allowed to have a seaport or an airport as part of being denied a state. And all of the imports are controlled by, you know, Israel and the neighboring states, Egypt and Jordan and so on, that keep those borders closed. And they aren't able to access basic, you know, foods and medicines, which is what we as maritime workers working, you know, on and around these vessels, that's what we want to be doing when we go to work. We want to be loading, you know, food and nappies and toys and play equipment and medicines, not this, you know, horrific explosives that we've found out about that CMA, CGM is transporting, you know, to the US. And actually, just recently, I was at work here in Port Botany, and six artillery vehicles, rocket launchers, were left on our port. You know, they've come off a ship. We're a commercial port. We're not a military, you know, we don't take military cargo. And this is absolutely, like, looking into it a little bit, this is part of the Albanese government's expansion of the military here, their greater entwinement with the US. And it's, you know, it's concerning to all of us. Some of the companies that are inside today as well, you know, we've got Maersk. Some of the companies that are inside today as well, you know, we've got Maersk.

0: people who work on their ships or on their ports, let alone the consequences of the trade that they're doing that's contributing to this genocide in Gaza. So the only people that care are people like us here out at these rallies and the people who work in those industries. You know, we have those connections with, you know, the crew who work on those vessels. We work in an industry that is international. These people know it's international. That's why they've got, you know, government ministers from New Zealand, from Australia, from the USA. They have a marine commissioner speaking in there today, along with all these corporate criminals. They're organizing internationally, and we have to organize internationally as well. And that's why we're for internationalizing the resistance, globalizing the resistance, and globalizing the Intifada. Australia is a signatory to the 1949 Convention on the Prevention and Punishment of Genocide and has an obligation to prevent genocide and not be complicit in genocide. And workers knowingly or unknowingly should not be put in a position where we are forced to breach those conventions. 100%. And that is why we stand here today, because we do not want to participate in that trade, but we face very draconian, you know, anti-protest and anti-strike laws, which this Labor government has not only left in place, but they've, you know, strengthened these anti-protest laws. They impose these anti-strike laws and massive fines on us, and they've attacked unions like the CFMEU that have defied those anti-strike laws to make the rest of us, you know, even more fearful. But workers across Europe have been repeatedly taking action, and there's another general strike day coming up on October 30 where 40 ports all across the Europe and Mediterranean are taking action, saying that ports must not be used for the transport of arms and ammunition, military equipment, or troops destined for war zones. And they're also taking aim at their own governments that are putting massive amounts of spending into the military, just like ours, when that money should be going into NDIS, into education, into our healthcare system, into properly funding our services, and so on. And our union has committed to exploring and acting upon any exports to Israel if they find any cargo that's being used to perpetrate the genocide against the Palestinian people. But the bigger that we make this movement on the outside, the easier it is for us, you know, in those workplaces to have those conversations, build support, educate people, because so many people don't realise just how complicit the Australian government is. This isn't something just happening on the other side of the world. It's happening right here. You know, every workplace, every city, there is 100 ties that need to be broken. You know, the nurses are doing a fantastic job standing up to the APRA, which adopted the IHRA definition of anti-Semitism and is trying to, you know, make healthcare workers across the country terrified to speak, you know, to be critical of Israel and the genocide. So every union, every workplace, every community group, campus has a role to play. I'll just end with a new chant. See if you can remember this one. So the shipping company is called CMA CGM. CMA, CGM, put those weapons in the bin. CMA, CGM, put those weapons in the bin. CMA, CGM, we will fight and we will win. CMA, CGM, we will fight and we will win. Thank you very much.
1: Thank you, Emma. We've
2: got to go to Gaza. We're going to the Intifada.
3: Because the Palestinian fight isn't just the Palestinians' fight, it's all our fight, because it's a fight not just about land, it's about a fight for freedom.
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0: We should be recognising Palestine as a state and recognising the rights of Palestinians.
1: 3CR. Stay tuned, stay radical.
2: And you're back with Annie and Matt on Solidarity Breakfast. And we've got John Kelly on the line. He's a conservation advocate and he's from the Invasive Species Organisation. G'day, John. How are you?
3: Good, thanks, Annie. How are you doing?
2: Good. Now, I'm not sure people are very aware of just how invasive the species are in Australia. If you go to the bush, you're really aware of it. But do you want to give our listeners some understanding of what the Invasive Species Organisation is focusing on?
3: Yeah, so we talk about the impact of invasive species on our environment and our native species. So we've got a significant issue in Australia where invasive species are a really significant driver of extinction. And I think that when people think about animal extinctions, particularly with our native species, they envision it as something that's kind of happened in the past predominantly. But the reality is we are still seeing growing impacts from invasive species on our native animals and birds right to this day. So you think of things like feral foxes, cats out in the environment doing incredible damage. There's also animals like deer that are running rampant through Victoria, doing immense damage to our environment, putting a whole lot of our native animals and plants at risk, and really putting pressure on a whole lot of environmental systems. That mean that that create a threatening process that put pressure on our species and expose them to significant risk. So if we're serious about protecting our very precious, unique, incredibly rich biodiversity in this country, then tackling the invasive species threat is one of the most significant things that we can do.
2: It's fascinating because I lived in the bush up near the high country for a number of years, and I was really blown away by, one, the level of runaway plants that were obviously planted as, you know, municipal, medicinal or other types of plants at little homesteads and stuff, and they're just wild across the landscape. But, you know, you talk about things like deer, but I mean even chooks, wild chooks all over the place. And people are talking about Gippsland being a pristine environment, but of course it's not, is it? And these animals have, exponential disastrous effects on the landscape.
3: Yeah, and Victoria is, you know, we used to call it the garden state, but the garden has become really overrun. The reality is Victoria is the most cleared state in Australia.
2: Yep.
3: All our environmental systems have been impacted in some way by what the things that we have introduced to the environment, whether that be animal species, whether that be the plants that have turned into weeds that are now filling, you know, entire parts of the ecosystem and really changing the way those systems work. You can go to parts of Victoria where its entire forest gullies are just covered in blackberry.
2: Yeah.
3: Or you can go, you don't have to go far from Melbourne to up into the Dandenong and Yarra Ranges to see the impact of plants like English ivy.
2: Yeah.
3: Or wandering trad, which is everywhere up there, and the impact of those plants is really significant. Yeah, and these are things that you can still go and buy at nurseries today. So we have this relationship with invasive plants and species that I think is sometimes all backwards in Australia. We don't value our environmental, our significant and unique biodiversity as much as we should. And we keep introducing and exposing, our precious environment to these threatening systems that are having a really devastating impact out there.
2: Now, the Invasive Species Council is going to have an evening next week, where you've got people coming to, because you're raising people's awareness. It's not just you're creating a community, but you're also getting people to understand how extensive and important this issue is.
3: That's right. We do a whole range of events and activities. I've been touring around Victoria and holding community forums and meetings about invasive species, particularly around the deer issue in Victoria. We, we have a significant problem in Victoria in that we protect deer as a game species in order to maintain a high population so people can enjoy
2: hunting deer and eating venison, yeah. Right?
3: Yeah, and so we've now got the largest population of deer in the country. There's hundreds of thousands of these
2: animals. Oh my God!
3: Yeah. And they are having a really significant impact on our natural environment. They're trashing our forests. They're polluting the waterways. They're an increasing menace on the roads. They're having a really devastating impact on landholders and farmers. But we have this kind of different attitude to deer and different legal framework around deer in Victoria to every other mainland state and territory. And that kind of puts us behind where we really ought to be in terms of trying to deal with these animals.
2: That actually is very interesting because of the active push by the Victorian government is actually actively preferencing game fishers and shooters.
3: Yeah, and so we've got a kind of cultural thing in Victoria where we have our laws around deer flow from the idea that we should be protecting the populations of deer that exist as a gaming resource. Now, this is antiquated thinking. This is a throwback to 19th century idea of making our landscape more European and more Northern Hemisphere like for the enjoyment of people who want to...
2: What, the landed gentry going around doing their shooting holidays?
3: Yeah, it's a bit of that. But the reality is that the problem we've got is we now have, anywhere up to, hundreds of thousands, 700,000, even a million deer have been some of the estimates for Victoria.
2: Oh, my God.
3: These are huge numbers of animals that are doing... And it's really significant damage to the environment. And it's when you go to places like East Gippsland, where I was a few weeks ago, talking to people out there and kind of documenting some of the impacts, you see the really shocking state of some parts of the forest. So deer do things like they'll rub on trees, which exposes the heartwood to pathogens and fungal disease, and they eventually push trees over. So you can see rainforest gullies that would ordinarily be damp and quite shady that have been opened up, that have no mid-canopy trees.
2: God.
3: So it's changing. They're almost like, the way I put it is that these animals are kind of terraforming the environment. They're changing it at a fundamental level to be something different to what it has been. And so, you know, this exposes us to all sorts of issues. It puts incredible pressure on our native species. It does incredible damage to our forests. These animals, like, trash our waterways. So you just have to see the wallows that they make and the damage that they do to creeks and streams and the habitat loss that means for, you know, iconic species like platypus and...
2: Oh, my God, it's terrible. It's even worse.
3: Well, they kind of act like a kind of a force multiplier for other threats, you know. So where they go, you get these, you know, weedy, invasive species that grow up after them. So that becomes changing the forest. So the forests become more bushfire prone. So really, they're a problem on a whole lot of different levels.
2: Oh, goodness. If people want to, we have to finish off. It's a quite a dark sort of subject, really, but it's incredibly important. Tell people about the information night so that they can perhaps go along and perhaps be part of the positive change.
3: Yeah, look, if people want to get in touch with me, they're very welcome to do so. My email address is just johnk@invasives.org.au. If they want to find out more about what we're doing, what we're up to, that's the best way to get in touch. Or they can just go to our website and that'll get through to me. I'm running a series of information and community nights over the next few months. I'll be in different parts of the state talking about that. And I think it's really important that people understand that there are some, you know, there are stories of hope in all this. There's really amazing work being done to protect our native species, to rewild the environment in places where we can protect habitat and give threatened species, you know, a chance to thrive. And I think, you know, we've got this bird flu situation happening right now, which is a really dark time. It's a really confronting time. But I think it also presents us with a challenge where we can respond with some kind of positivity by doing everything that we can as a community, as government, as ordinary people, to give our iconic, precious native species the very best chance of coming through this crisis and recovering on the other side. So I think... as a community, we have a choice about how we respond to these threats, and it's really important that we work collectively to come up with solutions and to, you know, encourage government, and I use the word encourage in the strongest possible sense, to really, you know, put their money where their mouth is and fund the type of stuff that we know works to give our species the very best fighting chance.
2: Thanks for talking to us this morning, John.
3: It's been a pleasure, Annie. Thank you.

0: Weak solidarity, Brigitte Lister, when the glaring differences in the sundry immigration policies were evident as they reared their ugly head. Perhaps celebrating the 25th anniversary of the Tampa, when former big supremo little Johnny Howhart and his humanitarian sidekick Peter Root the workers were forced to announce, "We would decide who comes here." Oh, how the Terranilius non-land, non-people must wish they'd had that choice 238 years ago, when the first no proper papers queue-jumping illegal boat people arrived. Forced to announce, and these cruel, heartless refugees fleeing the horrors of a true blue Aussie invasion of their country, as usual on the coattails of the US, of the UN, of the US of the world, who throw their dear little children overboard, but not dear enough little children to be able to live in true blue Aussie and destroy our multiculturalism. Now reduced, we know, to no notions more on culture. And as the socialists tie themselves in knots to appease the moron culture set, seemingly setting an annual figure of around 230,000, the moron culture spokesperson David Farr rightly told us their figure is 130,000. Oh, plus 100,000 in Pacific Island and other essential slave labour, which is, hang on, 230,000, exactly the same. Although their apoplectic scrambles by that appalling Hoonsun and her upside of brackets temporary barnacle to explain what he really meant to say was, and then the caring business class party being outflanked out on the far right by the moron culturalists, announced they would take the middle ground between 230,000 and, wait for it, 230,000, which is therefore also, hang on again, exactly the same. So the debate rages on, the difference is glaring. Socialists 230, moron culture 230, caring business class, hayseed and sheepshit parties 230. And as under the legacy of little Johnny's compassion, True Blue Aussie continues to ignore True Blue Aussie's obligations under the refugee protocol we signed, commemorating the 25 years then New Zealand big supremo Helen Clark, who accepted many of the young Tampa refugees and later reunited them with their families, said they had made a wonderful contribution to New Zealand life. But back here, it was worth it. Little Johnny snatched electoral victory from the jaws of defeat. Even after fleeing Afghanistan, the Tampa refugees joined the thousands of innocent collateral damage. One headline this week, "No Notion Migration Policy in a Shambles." Let's think about that. Yeah, that probably sums it up pretty well, and that's their number one policy, even allowing for stretching the definition of policy. And as the socialists scramble to show they can be as cruel as the best of them on immigration policy, one headline this week will come as a totally out-of-character surprise. Big Supremo backpedals over Bowinder Capital's data centre renewal energy mandate. See? Anthony met the state supremos determined, along with fossil pollution minister Chris Bowinder Capital, that the power and water-guzzling data centres all the supremos are falling over themselves to attract must generate their own renewable electricity. Bad luck about the water, but Northern True Blue Aussie and Her Most Gracious Majesty's Land Supremos said, "Get stuffed, we're using fossils, fossils, fossils." Bad luck about Mother Earth. After which Anthony said they were different because they had public ownership of power generation. Not exactly sure how that justifies destroying the planet, but fancy that. Anthony backpedals. The destruction, the massive extraction of power, the insatiable thirst for scarce water resources on a dry continent are worth every negative thanks to investment, investment, investment, and jobs, jobs, jobs. A cornucopia. Although, maybe not. A spoil sport has pulled the cornucopia investment jobs claims apart. Most of the money spent building and fitting out a new data center is imported. The check is quite literally sent overseas, a mob called Yarra Capital concluded. 82% of the total cost is stuff that is imported. That means you can take all the giant data center pipeline talk with a big cup of salt. The $150 billion investment boom kicked around by investment banks and brokers, you can discount by 82%. Anyway, to paraphrase that other well-known quote, 18% out of 100 ain't bad. Cruel, cruel Yarra capital, an economic iconoclast. And we know the caring business class, and particularly its big polluters, have long complained about the crippling burden of red and especially green tape, having to report on their climate financial impacts, for instance. Well, good news. Big economic guru Jim Chalmers' capital wants to soften the blow. A consultation paper this week aimed at watering down the environmental impact disclosure requirements. Hard to believe there's room for watering them down. But anyway, also hard to know how the big-time polluters will react. Will they, for instance, say, no, no, we need even tighter rules to save Mother Earth, or good idea, stuff Mother Earth? Imagine the in-depth boardroom debates. The environment is much more important than our profits. Although, again, maybe not, because the big polluters reckon the government proposal doesn't go far enough. Under this proposal, we'll still have to report on our pollution. The only worse outcome, attacking business confidence, attacking productivity, attacking certainty, those critical criteria allowing us to benefit the country, benefit the community, being good corporate citizens, would be if we had to actually do something about our pollution. Bringing us to the aluminium smelting industry, just as Anthony and the team have forked out a minimum open-ended $2.5 billion to bail out the Tomago smelter because its owner, Rio Tinto the Planet, can't possibly afford, else it would eat into its record profits. As the Troubler was the Aluminium Profits Council explained, the electricity-guzzling sector, pollution on steroids, requires, quote, flexible levers, whatever that means, for sectors with limited mitigation options. See, the poor dears can't help but pollute to their big heart's content, but all for the most altruistic of motives. Unless Pollution Minister Bowen the Capital provides those flexible levers, they'll have to close down, and all those poor unemployed workers, their sole concern. They did mention the word transition, presumably from huge pollution to even huger pollution. Any bets on which way the government will go? One report said this is politically difficult for Bowen the Capital, who is managing the conflicting priorities of business and environmental groups. You mean there's a clash? Another dedicated devotee of transition, Santosas the Prophet, was rhapsodic over fracking the onomatopoeic Bootaloo Basin. The Bootaloo has enough gas to supply 10 million tons of liquefied natural gas and supply the East Coast gas market for more than 50 years. More than 50 years. Now, that's real dedication to transition from yourself to yourself. And the other friend of Mother Earth, Woodside with Profits, has abandoned its clean energy target, but for the most reasonable and understandable of reasons, to lift profits. In fairness, Woodside with Santosas and all the big polluters dedicated to the transition are more than happy to do their bit for the environment as long as it doesn't cost them anything. And pollution has its advantages. South Korea has joined the scramble for shipping to save heaps of time by hugging the Arctic coast, taking advantage of the big ice melt. While at the opposite end, there are fears for wildfires, that's Americanese, we call them bushfires, as what was Antarctic ice turns green into grass. Worse, though, the impact on the little leisure activities of the filthy rich polluters themselves. They're being forced to head off to Japan for their snow holidays as Troubler Aussie resorts are closing early after the worst snow falls on record. Poor dears. Not so poor. Thanks to US old big supremo Donald Trump, the poor's attempts to undermine evil China's dominance of rare metals, rare earths, Troubler Aussie polluter Linus Up the Prophets, which also happily pollutes in Malaysia, announced a $222.4 million record profit, up 27 times in a year, while as the socialists strike the sensible balance between the gambling industry and the gambling industry, Tab Up the Profits Corp announced an annual increase of 26.5%. So these massive increases are good for all of us, we asked. Absolutely, the more the merrier. We are doing our best for the economy. Yes, the more the merrier. Japan, here we come. And notice workers' wages increased by 3.2%, less than inflation. So you give them a big increase, maybe 26 or 27%. Good God, no. Those excessive wage increases are killing the economy, destroying this country. What this country needs is wage restraint, not the out-of-control greed of selfish workers. A view confirmed by Graham Watson, former Fair Work Troubler Wazzy, no longer Work Choices, just looks like a commissioner, self-styled caring business class relations expert, who called for a return to the halcyon days of former world's greatest worst ex-treasurer Paul and his good union sidekick Little Billy killed them. The socialist caring business class relations laws were destroying us all, Graham explained. We must return to Paul and Little Billy, which allowed the aforementioned Little Johnny and Peter Root the workers to introduce work choices, enabling evil unions, one-on-one negotiation between caring employers and, getting rid of evil unions and one-on-one negotiation between caring employers and lazy avaricious workers. Win-win. Which leaves us to ponder why evil unions were so opposed to such a win-win scenario. Greed and avarice are, we suppose, and when thieves fall out, even Macquarie Bank has dumped poor KPMG as its auditor. KPMG, one of the big four financial behemoths, and worse, a professor of accounting says nothing, sit down, listener, nothing will fix KPMG's greed, arrogance, and stupidity. Greed, arrogance, and stupidity, one of the great global citizens. Finally, the progressive Northern Troubler Aussie government, which knows what's good for Terra Nullius non-land non-people much more than the Terra Nullius non-land non-people themselves, wants to make Northern Troubler Aussie and Darwin a huge being offensive and train-killing centre, with five priorities including establishing the Northern Territory as the home of defence industry testing and evaluation. Wonder what the Terra Nullius non-land non-people think of that. Good morning.
1: Yeah, good morning, Kevin. You're on fire, man. And you're back with Annie and Matt on Solidarity Breakfast, and we've got David Mould on the line. G'day, David. How are you?
2: I'm great, thanks, Annie. Thanks for having me on.
1: Oh, yeah, and you're from the Victorian Wildlife Alliance. You sent out a release saying that it's important that the public actually... your volunteers step in where the government is failing when it comes to bird flu.
2: That's right. Bird flu is an unfolding crisis at the moment for our wildlife. We've known it was coming for a long time, like over a year, and we've been telling the government in all that time it was coming, we need to prepare. They haven't done so, and I fear that the public is woefully underinformed on this. We've now had the first case detected in Werribee, so bird flu has now hit Melbourne. It's not just in the coastal towns in Western Victoria. So people really need to be aware and alert on this one, and we really need to put more pressure on the government to step up and actually do something about bird flu, because at the moment it's falling all back on volunteer shoulders. We just don't have the resources and the capacity to do the job that needs to be done. And communities up and down the coast are furious that they've been left abandoned, effectively, as birds keep dying on their shores. It's very distressing for them.
1: Oh, I bet you it is. Can you tell us a little bit about what you expect from the government? What can the larger resources mean? What would that mean?
2: Well, these are some of the things that they should have been doing for ages, but it's not too late for them to finally start. And the very first thing they could be doing is actually sending out some trained teams to be patrolling areas where we know bird flu is happening, removing the dead birds because they are a prime vector of disease. What people don't seem to realise is that that disease, bird flu, is lasting in the body for 5, 6, 7 months after the bird has died.
1: Oh,
2: and that
1: right.
2: gives so many opportunities for scavengers or maybe someone walking their dog or children playing in the area to come into contact with that virus. So the very first thing the government needs is dedicated teams that are present where we know there are outbreaks, constantly removing the dead bodies and providing relief to those who are suffering. There are dying birds out there, incredibly upsetting to see. There's not much that can be done for them except humane euthanasia. Leaving them to die horribly is just the cruelest thing I can think of. That's the very first thing the government could be doing. They could be resourcing rescuers. They could be providing the PPE equipment that we need. They could be providing quarantine facilities. They could be doing literally anything, but currently we're seeing nothing.
3: David, it's Matthew here. One of the things I don't think a lot of people are aware of, I saw a news report last Saturday and I was quite shocked. The report was that it's actually, they found that it's a seal population has been contracted with bird flu. And if I remember the report correctly, it's actually the first time that it's actually crossed to a mammal species.
2: Well, it's crossed to mammal species a few times around the world in the years past, so we knew that that was going to happen too. Last year, we lost over 13,000 elephant seal pups on Heard Island. This is the first time we've had it in a mammal on mainland Australia. It's happened twice now with seals. We think it's happened two times with foxes now as well, which is really concerning because they will travel inland. And a recent report also determined that it has been found in a dolphin.
1: So oh, my goodness.
2: It is a disaster, dolphin. Yes.
1: Oh, goodness. Yeah, right. Okay. So, in fact, you're the Victorian Wildlife Alliance is actually activated and you've called people to Portland Yacht Club for Sunday, Monday to actually do humane euthanasia of birds that are ailing in obvious large amounts down across the southwest.
2: Well, I mean, the ridiculous thing is the Wildlife Alliance was brought together as a group of advocacy groups for wildlife, different wildlife animals that were being let down by the government. So our role was always about information, education and advocacy to the government. When we saw that the government was absent, we started making some noise about it. And at that point, wildlife rescuers just stepped up. They said, well, that's it. I've had enough of waiting. I'm going. So we've been providing some support for them in terms of logistics and coordination, but these are individuals who stepped up because they kept hearing the government say, oh, well, there's not much we can do. And in 24
1: goodness.
2: Hours in Portland, those rescuers proved that they can do more than the government could do in a year.
3: David, it's Matthew again. What about the federal government's response or lack of response?
2: Well, the federal government has left a lot of it to the states to deliver the on-the-ground resourcing and action, which Victoria has been absent for. But they've poured some money in. I know BirdLife Australia has been asking for an investment of $200 million in order to promote the recovery of species after the bird flu has sort of ravaged everything, so we can give them the best chance of surviving and returning their numbers. And I know the federal government put in 10% of that, which seems completely inadequate.
1: Well, considering that they can put money into war machines, it seems pretty extraordinary to us.
2: Yeah, when you measure it against the submarine, nuclear submarine, it seems like they've only got... This is beer money for the government. They've found some coins behind the couch and they threw it at wildlife. It's contemptuous, and it seems that the governments have really abandoned wildlife.
3: Would it be right to describe it as a crisis,
2: Absolutely.
3: David?
2: Yes, this is a crisis, and it's only going to get worse. We've always known this because we saw it unfold in the rest of the world, and Australia got lucky that we avoided it last year. We knew it was going to come to us, though. In other parts of the world, there have been absolute disasters coming through, even mainland, hitting mammals, hitting family pets. I mean, one thing your listeners should be aware of, cats should be kept inside from now on because cats are very vulnerable to this disease. And we just can't assume that it's not here or things are fine. We have to take all the precautions we can now, and we have to do it because the government won't.
1: David, how can people get involved in a positive way?
2: The first thing we should be aware of is people without training and people without the proper protective equipment should be very careful when they see a bird that they think is sick and might have bird flu. The disease can jump to humans. It doesn't very often. It's pretty rare, but it can. So we want people to be mindful of that, and if they do see a bird, to let someone know. There is a hotline for the government to be informed, but that seems pretty useless. So make sure you inform a wildlife rescuer who can maybe do something about it. If you're on one of those coastal towns where there's large mass mortality events happening, one of the best things to do is to let us know so we can arrange some sort of a response in the absence of government action. And then we can get down there. If you want to be involved, we need spotters. We need people finding where they are and letting us know and keeping other people back, because this is such a scary thing. In Portland, I saw people picnicking and playing around where dead bodies were lying. And this is a dangerous time for that. We've even seen a whole lot of dead bodies being left around vulnerable animals like Sammy the seal in Portland, who's an iconic seal, a lot like Neil the seal in Tasmania, but nowhere near so destructive. And he's a family favourite in the area, but there's photos of him lying down on the wharf there with dead birds right next to his head. And this is, no one's doing anything about it except for volunteers, which is just insane to me.
1: So you've got an action scheduled for Sunday and Monday, so people meeting at Portland Yacht Club at 1:30 p.m. on Sunday.
2: That was last Sunday. We're hoping to have some rescuers down there monitoring again this weekend. But like I say, there's just not enough rescuers. There never has been enough rescuers to do this job. We've always had to rely on a government who seems to have vacated the field entirely. So we'll try and get volunteers down to each of those coastal towns that are reporting mass events, everywhere from Nelson through to Port Ferry, Apollo Bay, Warrnambool, and now a few in Geelong are coming up. And we're just stretched too thin. So if volunteers, if community members can let us know where things are happening, we can try and focus the resources in the right places. But again, as I say, this wasn't really what we were ever set up for. We're stepping into a void that has been left by the government, and they're quite happy to still leave the instruction of just leave the dead bodies where they are. But as I say, if that virus can stay in the body for months and months and months, all we're doing is creating vector for disease by doing that. So volunteers are the only people trying to flatten this curve.
1: So you have a website presence?
2: We have a social media presence. We can be found on Facebook particularly. That would be the best way to find us.
1: Okay, the Victorian Wildlife Alliance. Thanks very much for talking to us this morning, David.
2: Well, thanks for your time.
3: Thank you, David.
1: Horrifying, absolutely horrifying.
3: It really is, Annie. It's a dereliction of government's responsibility.
1: We're going to go to our last report today because there's been a large amount of anniversaries. One of the anniversaries is the 45th anniversary of the deaths of the Irish Republican hunger strikers, including Bobby Sands, Francis Hughes, Joe McDonald, Thomas McElwee, Michael Devane, Raymond McCreesh, Patsy O'Hare. At Long Kesh Prison in Ireland in 1981. I got to speak to a person who is in particularly interested in the welfare of Ireland and Northern Ireland in particular, Adair Ardo. He's set up a group called the Irish Anti-Colonial Warriors, but I'll let him introduce himself.
4: I'd just like to introduce myself. My name is Dare or Derry, which is my Irish name. I have established a group called Irish Anti-Colonial Warriors to keep abreast of what's happening over in Ireland at the moment.
1: I'm kind of interested in the fact that it's the 45th anniversary of the hunger strikers, like Bobby Sands, the Irish people who put their lives on the line. Do you want to talk about those events and how important they were?
4: Yes. This marks the 45th anniversary of the hunger strike, where Bobby Sands, Joe McDonald, Francis Hughes, Thomas McElwee, Michael Devane, Raymond McCreesh, and Patsy O'Hara were in Long Kesh Prison and started a hunger strike to protest the British occupation of Northern Ireland. they gave their lives and passed away. And it was a very sad time in Ireland for the Republicans when that happened. But it was, an important stand against British imperialism in Northern Ireland and the occupation. What, unfortunately, we're facing today is the fact that their sacrifice appears to have really not brought out results with the current political elite in Ireland. There was the Sunningdale negotiations in 1973, which produced the same outcomes as in the Good Friday Agreement in 1998. The only difference between that and the 1998 agreement was there was a troop withdrawal from the Good Friday Agreement in 1998. But what we've got instead in Northern Ireland is a PSNI police force, which is controlled by MI5 and British laws in Northern Ireland, and they disproportionately focus on, staunch Republican people in Northern Ireland who want Britain to be totally out of Northern Ireland.
1: And reunification of the two parts of Ireland.
4: Yes, the reunification, and importantly, under the the legacy of what James Connolly wanted for Ireland is one of the important things, because that means total freedom for Ireland, away from not just the colonial control of Britain, the military, or the police paramilitary control, or the political control, but also the corporate-type control Britain has over Ireland. Also,
1: you point out that in actual fact the process towards reunification won't happen unless the English consider, their representative considers that it's appropriate. That's right, isn't it?
4: Yes, that within the Good Friday Agreement, which Sinn Féin agreed with, and the current Fianna Fáil government, which is in power in Ireland, which they agreed upon within the Good Friday Agreement, is that the Secretary of State of Britain has the final say, or the Secretary of State of Britain for Northern Ireland has the final say on whether there be a border poll for a reunification and a free island.
1: So we're talking about Northern Ireland here, aren't we?
4: Yes, correct. Yeah. Correct. And please remember that also the so-called free state in Ireland has a lot of control from Britain. The free state is a member of the EU, and the British have a lot of control over the EU military-type exchange control and influence over the EU much more than the free state of the Free State of Ireland.
1: Even though it's not actually a member of the EU?
4: Yeah, no, they've got another agreement where they have strong control within the EU, yes, and that's militarily and also, financially. It's a separate type of agreement than the EU agreement that Britain has. In regards to the Secretary of State of signing off on Northern Ireland's freedom, Michelle O'Neill of the current Sinn Féin party, which are not in power, but the current Sinn Féin party put up a unity bill, which got knocked down. And Michelle O'Neill just met the Prime Minister of Britain. And the Prime Minister of Britain said, we have no interest in having a border poll at all. So that type of false hope has been put out to the Irish people for a long time by Sinn Féin, which is unfortunate.
1: Let's bring it to the present day with the recent race riots and the DUP, the Democratic Unionist Party's connection to those race riots.
4: Going into the issue of what happened in Northern Ireland, say about a year ago, 2 years ago, there was a guy named Mark Sinclair, who was an ex-RUC, I think he was in the RUC, or the Ulster military group, loyalist group, which is allied to Britain. He started cultivating anti-immigration racism within Ireland, saying that we want to unite with the Irish people on this cause. Tommy Robinson, the I don't know how to describe him other than as a racist scumbag from Britain, also was sort of involved in cultivating that in Ireland. But it was mainly cultivated with the loyalist, the British following loyalist people of Northern Ireland, not the general Irish people. The DUP are akin to One Nation in Northern Ireland. Like the One Nation here, they're monarchists. The DUP are monarchists to the hilt. And they are dog-whistling this anti-immigration racism. And just a day or a few days before the riots, the DUP Member of Parliament, Clara Lockhart, was photographed with masked youths. I think it was they were there to intimidate a pro-Palestine rally. And those masked youths have not been identified, but we are quite sure they were youths involved in the racist riots where they went around to people from immigrant backgrounds and in one case they burnt a person's home and smashed windows and were rioting through the streets. And they were carrying British flags or British loyalist flags with them while they were doing that.
1: Do they consider themselves to be English?
4: Yeah, yes. Basically, they're people of Irish descent. Some may come back to what we call planters or Scottish people that the British Empire planted in Northern Ireland. Yes, they consider themselves as basically, they would consider Northern Ireland as British, and they are very much loyal to the royal family and to the British Empire.
1: And so, and those suburbs that they attacked, they are the same suburbs that were attacked during the Troubles that were the homes of Catholic Irish people, right?
4: Yes, yes, and Catholic and Republican Irish people, yes. And there are, and there were some good Republicans that have gone out to support those immigrant communities during the riots. And there are groups within Northern Ireland of what I consider true Republicans who've spoken out against these racist riots. And another sad fact too I have to bring up was the fact that who brought the DUP into Parliament, and that was through the Paisley Agreement, which Gerry Adams of Sinn Féin, along with Tony Blair and the Democratic Labour Party in Northern Ireland, agreed upon, was called the Paisley Agreement, which Sinn Féin agreed to have a power-sharing arrangement and bring the DUP into the Stormont Parliament in Northern Ireland. So this is akin to, I suppose, anti-fascist people inviting One Nation into a power-sharing arrangement in a parliament. And that Stormont Parliament is controlled by Britain as well. So, yeah, so Ireland does not have sovereignty and the struggle continues.
1: Thank you for giving us an understanding of what's going on. And I suppose also thank you for reminding us about the ultimate sacrifice of those very, very brave people who died in 1981, standing up for a free Ireland.
4: Yeah, yes, and thank you for having me on. And look, I'd just like to say to everybody, the struggle does continue against imperialism in Ireland. Everybody can have a look at our Facebook called Irish Anti-Colonial Warriors. And we'd appreciate support in highlighting more of what's happening over there.
1: Okay, thanks very much for talking to me.
4: Thank you for your time. Take care.
1: Yeah. And that's the end of the program, Matt. What, we've had a full board today.
3: It's been a really interesting show.
1: If you do say so yourself.
3: Yeah. You know, celebrating quite a number of significant anniversaries. Yeah.
1: Yep. Coming up next is Asia Pacific Currents. We're going to go out with a song by Red Camellia. Now, Red Camellia is a local band. The song is Overburning. They've got a single launch tonight at the Last Chance Bar, 238 Victoria Street, North Melbourne. If you want to kick up your heels, go and help them celebrate their launch.
3: Just near the Victoria Market.
1: Yeah, just... very nice thing to do. Okay, here we go. Overburning.

0: they're eyeing off an estate which is in perfectly good condition. It just happens to have bay views and a lot of open space.
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1: 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I'm Giselle Hanna.
4: I'm James Barry.
5: I'm Kieran Bennett.
1: We're taking you through to 9:30 this morning. 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We are on Substack and Facebook, so look us up on those social media platforms. Of course, in the second part of today's show, we will be joined, as we often are, by dear friend and comrade. Oh, fuck, I forgot his name.
5: Who knows? Probably some idiot.
1: Kieran Bennett, you just returned from Indonesia. And yes, it was a holiday, but, you know, activists can't resist doing a little bit of political work. So in the second part of the show, we're going to talk to Kieran about some of the political work he did while in Indonesia, some of your insights and learnings and lessons and anything else you want to share that is coming up in the second part of the show. But of course, first up, news from around the region.
4: Beginning in Hong Kong, where last Friday, the Hong Kong Special Administrative Region High Court handed down its judgment for the veteran trade union leader Lee Chuk-yan and two other activists, finding all three guilty under the national security law. The case concerns their roles as leaders of the Hong Kong Alliance in support of the Patriotic Democratic Movement in China and its long-standing call for democracy and an end to one-party rule in China. Lee, a founder of the Hong Kong Confederation of Trade Unions, had been detained for more than 1,800 days under the national security law. He and another activist, Chow Hang Tung, were charged with incitement to subversion in 2021 for their role in organising candlelit vigils to mark Beijing's 1989 Tiananmen crackdown. The pair could face up to 10 years in jail and will be sentenced at a later date. Several unions have rallied behind the activists, rejecting the criminalisation of their activities and calling for their release and the repeal of the national security law.
5: And in the Philippines this month, trade unions and labour federations across the Philippines have launched an aggressive legal offensive against lower court decisions that halted a mandated minimum wage increase for over 1.1 million workers in metropolitan Manila. The legal battle centres on the wage order issued by the Regional Tripartite Wages and Productivity Board in Manila, which granted a modest daily minimum wage increase of $1.47, raising the baseline to US $13.48 a day. However, local trial courts in Pasig City and Novotar City issued temporary restraining orders and status quo orders following petitions filed by major construction and business groups. In response, trade unions have taken both the trial courts and the country's highest tribunal to dismantle what they condemn as illegal corporate manoeuvres aimed at robbing working class families of statutory economic relief. Several unions have banded together to formally petition the High Court to nullify the lower court injunctions, declare their trial court proceedings completely void for lack of jurisdiction, and establish judicial guidelines prohibiting regular courts nationwide from entertaining future corporate challenges against official wage orders.
1: And moving now to Bangladesh. The impact of the gas crisis that began on the 21st of July is spreading across Bangladesh's industrial sector, with factories cutting production, shutting units and sending workers on leave. The latest deterioration follows the shutdown of Accelerate Energy's LNG terminal after it ran out of inventory on Wednesday, further reducing gas availability in an already strained system. In the northwestern industrial heartland of Mimensingh, home to nearly 300 factories, declining gas pressure has dropped production to about half, and 20 factories have sent their workers home. In Narsingdi, a major industrial and textile hub in central Bangladesh, more than 100 textile factories have halted production since Monday as gas pressure fell to almost zero. Many factories are dividing workers into

0: winter shifts, and electricity is out for around 4 to 5 hours every day. The National Grid is prioritising power plants, and industry associations are telling the government that factory owners will soon stop paying wages. Trade union leaders representing the workers have said that the shutdowns were costing workers their jobs and threatening food security. I mean, this is going to have a devastating impact on Bangladesh's economy, which is highly dependent on the textiles industry anyway.
1: To Turkey now, where two unionists have been arrested. Gülker Çakır, the president of the Independent Mining Workers Union, and Başaran Aksu, the union's organizing specialist, were arrested in Turkey on Wednesday on charges of inciting the public to hatred and hostility, supposedly relating to their social media posts. The union has been protesting unpaid wages and unfair compensation at mines owned by the Yıldızlar SSS holding. Çakır was arrested in the mining town of Soma in Turkey's west in the Mediterranean hinterland, while Aksu was arrested in Ankara at a protest that the union has been holding outside the Ministry of Energy and Natural Resources since the 10th of August. This marked the second time that Aksu has been detained since that protest began, and the fourth arrest for Çakır. In their statement, the independent union said that these arrests were intended to suppress the resistance on behalf of the large holding companies. They emphasised that the arrests would not stop them, but rather only strengthen their resolve. Aksu added in a statement to the court that his arrest was because of organising and not inciting people.
2: And to India, where bank workers are set to strike in September. Banking services across India are likely to be disrupted in September after the United Forum of Bank Unions, an umbrella body of 9 bank employees and officers associations, called on Monday for 2 sets of nationwide strikes. The first strike is scheduled for September 11, followed by a 3-day strike from September 28 to 30. The second strike is scheduled to coincide with a 2-day bank holiday, which the Union Industrial Action will extend to 5 consecutive days. The UFBU have also warned of an indefinite strike from October 26 if its demands are not addressed. The UFBU has called the strike to demand for the introduction of a 5-day working week in the bank sector and the withdrawal of the performance-linked incentive system. The union has also raised concerns over several unresolved issues, including improving pension benefits, introducing a uniform allowance formula, and setting other wage revision demands.
0: And our final story this morning is from South Korea. The National Automobile Workers Union Federation reached a last-minute wage agreement with the Busan City bus operators at 4:45 a.m. on Tuesday morning after all-night negotiations, averting a nationwide strike and accepting a 5% wage increase for its workers. Wages had been a central cause of the dispute after the Supreme Court ruled for a pay freeze last year. The two sides held 9 rounds of joint negotiations since December, but failed to narrow their differences and applied to the Regional Labour Commission for formal mediation. The agreement in Busan led to a similar result in Ulsan on Friday morning, where another all-night negotiation resulted in the union securing a 5% hourly pay rise, an extension of the retirement age, and a modest increase in workers' meal allowances. An outstanding issue is retirement benefits, with the union arguing that these are underfunded. The city administration of Ulsan has intervened to prevent a strike and offered to mediate on the issue. It is 11 minutes past 9 o'clock. You're on Community Radio 3CR. We're going to go to some community announcements and then our feature interview with Kieran for the morning.
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4: The state Labor government has begun works on demolishing Melbourne's 44 public housing towers to be replaced with private housing. 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
0: Indeed, Save Public Housing. Well, this state government is going it with all kinds of dynamite. Anyway, save the 44 towers. It is 12 minutes past 9 o'clock here on Community Radio 3CR. Kieran, you recently returned from Indonesia. What took you there in the first place?
2: Look, ostensibly it was for a couple of weeks' holiday and to escape the winter in Melbourne. But in truth, I do have to admit, I cannot turn off the political brain. I was also there to try and meet comrades from anarchist communist organisations in Indonesia in the context of, you know, what the situation's like now after the uprising in August last year. I think it's worth remembering just a little bit about the events of August last year. Obviously, there were, for those of you who remember, there was an outbreak of protests. I think it is fair to describe it as an uprising, somewhat unplanned, against the government. The context of that was, like, you've got the underlying political and social issues that are causing tension in Indonesia, but the particular trigger in August was the fact that the parliament had voted itself a new living allowance, and that new living allowance happened to be about 15 times the average wage of an Indonesian actually living in Jakarta, and parliament said Jakarta was so expensive that they needed this kind of money, and that provoked sort of outrage, protests about a whole range of interconnected issues, concerns about corruption, concerns about the growing role of the military, but for a lot of people actually on the streets, concerns around taxation and the way that sales taxes and land taxes issued by provincial and local governments really hit the poor and working class and are making it harder and harder to live. About 7,000 people were arrested in the aftermath of August last year. Most were released, but about 1,000 ended up being prosecuted and are in various stages of legal process, quite a few of whom are still in prison. We've just hit the one-year anniversary now, and still getting reports on what happened on the one-year anniversary, but there were substantial protests again on the 28th in Indonesia.
0: What was, in relation to the importance of that anniversary, is its importance felt by the broad movement in Indonesia? Were there particular events? Is there much memory of it?
2: So a big part of how the movement last year. Now, the thing about the movement last year, massive repression, but it didn't actually end, yeah? The mass protests, the burning of a parliament building, the conflicts with the police exited the headlines, but the cycle of protest has not ended for a year. But the form that it's taking is essentially like every day in Indonesia, there are small protests. It is primarily situated in the student movement, but student movement and civil society groups are organising some kind of demo somewhere in, you know, the greater Jakarta area and in other major cities practically every day. And we're not seeing the sorts of tens of thousands or hundreds of thousands of people on the streets that you would need to pose any kind of immediate political crisis for the ruling class in Indonesia, but you are seeing thousands fairly consistently. So that element has not ended. So as we hit the one-year anniversary, there's sort of that culmination of a movement that has not ended. You also had the liberal groups. I say liberals generally as in that broad strand of Indonesian politics that that is for some kind of liberal democracy, really took the movement last year and said that it was about their issues. And they put forward a platform of demands that they claimed represented the movement. They held some kind of poll on Instagram to endorse them. And they set a range of 17 demands and 8 other things that had to occur with a series of deadlines by which they wanted the government to deliver on their Liberal platform. And one of the key deadlines, of course, was the one-year anniversary coming up at the end of August. Particular bits of legislation that are stalled, that Parliament in Indonesia sort of is making some movements on, but one of the particular demands was asset forfeiture for people involved in corruption, that the politicians prosecuted for corruption don't get to keep the proceeds of that. And this is a very real and deeply felt issue still in Indonesia.
0: Gosh, I think we could almost try to introduce that law here. Kieran, you did have an opportunity to meet with some comrades. I would assume, because I know you, I know your politics, they were probably of the black-red variety. Tell us about the people you caught up with.
2: So I have to be a little bit circumspect, because one of the things that's happened over the past year, as the comrades put it to me, in times past, the boogeyman of Indonesian politics was communism. The boogeyman was the PKI. And there's been a shift. The boogeyman today, as a result of the events of the past year, but also brewing for a little while, the boogeyman today is anarcho. It's anarchism. Anarchism broadly. This idea of this ideology of foreign wreckers who are coming to destroy Indonesian society. And what a narco means, who knows, it gets framed by the state as an entirely negative proposition. And so our comrades, when wherefore anarchism and communism, find themselves in that double whammy of being both the old boogeyman and the new. And so the cycle of repression that happened after August last year has substantially and significantly disrupted their political work. And in meeting with them, they are still grappling with how do we reorganize? How do we keep building? How do we keep advancing our politics, but also keep intervening in working class organization when increasingly simply having our politics is ground for being swept up? Being arrested, being seen essentially as some kind of terrorist. And so they're still working with how do they come to terms with the changed, it's not like the laws changed, but the environment around policing and repression as it targets them has substantially changed. And they're really grappling with that.
0: Was it easy to meet? Did people feel nervous about making contact?
2: I had a number of meetings with different comrades whilst I was there, obviously through our organisational connections in Australia, we were able to make contact and meet safely. But at other times where I was meeting people less directly, that we had less direct connection with, it was quite a tentative connection and quite a bit of concern. And in those sorts of circumstances, a meeting and a discussion takes more the form of, I will tell you about myself and the sorts of things we do in Australia, and if you care to tell me anything about yourself, that's fine. That's the reality of trying to operate in a situation where you don't have that trust. Who is this? Who is this stranger from some other country? You know, he's a white guy, so he's probably not a cop, but what is he? You know, it was a little bit difficult at times.
0: White guys not cops? How did I didn't realise that was a rule.
2: Maybe not a rule in the Australian context, but Indonesian police generally don't have Australian accents.
0: I see. You did have the good fortune of meeting with some trade unionists. Tell me about that.
2: So I met with some trade union comrades in Yogyakarta involved in a union project in that city, and it was certainly an interesting meeting. I'd have to say something about the structure of the union movement in Indonesia and something about the economy in Yogyakarta for this to make sense. Most unions in Indonesia, a union is formed in a workplace. And the structure of unions is very much workplace unions. And Yogyakarta is an area without substantial unionization. And there's no the lack of substantial unionization is because of how fragmented the economy is, the fact that there aren't the kinds of large industrial enterprises that you would get in places like Jakarta, the fact that the average size of a workplace is 8 to 12 employees. And so the kind of work these comrades were doing in this environment, trying to build a trade union movement in a city where Most enterprises are like 8 to 12 employees in a city in which the democratic government is a hereditary monarchy. This is an interesting contradiction. Indonesia, you know, democratic government, yes, but Governor Sultan is the only candidate allowed to stand, which has, you know, and also the region has, of course, one of Indonesia's lowest minimum wages and even the enforcement. And so learning a bit about how exactly they go about building a union in this environment and what kinds of things could a union really do in this environment. And they had some interesting strategies and approaches that I thought some aspects of the economy here, when we're trying to build unions, we could learn from.
0: Well, this international solidarity visits, building relationships, building alliances is the Australia-Asia Worker Links model. And, you know, over since COVID, actually, I don't think AAWL's really properly recovered that model. Travelling internationally is a little bit more difficult. People are a lot more nervous. The global situation has declined quite a bit. And you also need to spend a lot of time away building that trust. What do you say about that model of building international solidarity? So if we were to take Indonesia, for example, how do you go about building that long-term connection? What does it take?
2: It takes person-to-person contact over a prolonged period of time. And I mentioned some of the more difficult meetings that I had. And the fact is that's about beginning the process of trust that will have to be returned to in order for it to bear fruit. But what I would say is even those kinds of conversations, I learnt things that I would never have learnt sitting here and reading. You know, I gained insights and I gained understandings from comrades, even if it was them just laughing at my assumptions about how a union operated. Targeting the large workplace, you know, you've got to be the best worker on site so you don't get fired. And they're like, what are you talking about? HR are the military and police. You know, like they find out you're a unionist, you're gone. This is the kind of thing that you learn and becomes real in person-to-person contact.
0: So what next from here for you? You took this opportunity, a rare opportunity to meet with comrades overseas. How are you going to build on that? What is next?
2: For the comrades here in Australia, one of the things I think is that really became apparent to me is the need for more study and to learn more. We're investigating starting a small Indonesia study group here in Melbourne. But one of the more concrete things in terms of solidarity with some of the comrades I met was just resource exchange and translation back and forth. I was very interested in one union, like in Australia, in this context, I'm involved in organizing training about how to organize your workplace. And some of the training that they were doing for workers in small enterprises around organization, there were some light bulb moments for me. I was like, you know, I want to know more about your training process and what you teach workers and how you go about it, because I think we can learn from that. And so just a simple resource exchange was what we agreed to initially.
0: Kieran, thanks so much for sharing those insights and, you know, those valuable conversations that you had while you were away. Anything you want to conclude with?
2: Oh, I'm not sure what I want to conclude with other than to say I think international solidarity is absolutely essential. Indonesia is a fascinating place to continue watching because there's change afoot.
0: Excellent. Thank you. Well, comrades, that does bring us to the end of another Asia Pacific Currents for this morning. We'll be back next Saturday with more news and current affairs from the Asia Pacific region. Stay tuned to 3CR for the rest of the weekend. Stay tuned to 3CR. Coming up next is Palestine Remembered. That is it for me, Giselle Hanna.
1: Me, James Barry.
2: Me, Karen Bennett.
0: I'm going to go out with a track. Just let me think what I might play. I'm going to play Breadline by the Warumpi Band, but some community announcements before that.
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3: Good morning, listeners. This is a slightly different mood this morning. I haven't been here for quite some time, and I've been brought out of retirement for a very special guest today, who is a writer, a filmmaker, and is producing a play called The Return. But before we jump on to speak to Allah, I'd like to welcome all the listeners from Palestine, the occupied West Bank and Gaza, and to let you know that our thoughts are with you continuously, and we're all doing what we can to help you in any way we can. We know that things are very, very tough, and also a shout out to all the activists that are continuing to do things. We're coming up to the third year of the massacre, but since, to be honest, it's been since 1948, and times that Israel needs to pay. And moving on to this play, it's really moving. I think I'm the only one that's seen it for a long time. I saw it a couple of years ago, and it really moved me deeply. To the point where, as I said, I've come out of retirement to come and speak to this guest. Now, do we have you there, Allah?
4: Yeah, I'm here.
3: Allah, how are you? Good morning.
4: Good morning, Robert. How are you?
3: I'm very well. Have we woken you up?
4: No. I woke up early. So
3: okay, I thought you might. Now, this play, I know that you were going to make a movie. You went to the family, you were going to make a movie about it, and you decided to do a play.
4: Yeah.
3: Tell us a little bit about the play, not too much, because I obviously want people to come and become part of the journey with you. So don't give too much away. But what a few things I do want to touch base on is words that, those that don't have a huge amount of knowledge on what's going on over there, like martyrdom, martyrs.
4: Yeah.
3: Why we call them martyrs, who we call martyrs, also the spirituality of it, and also where it is in religious terms as well.
4: Yeah. Sure, Robert. I'm just going to start with just giving your listeners some brief introduction about the play.
3: So the name of it is The Return, just in case people don't know. I just wanted to make that clear. People can Google that and they will be able to find out where it is. It's in Sydney from the 1st to the 3rd, and then it's in Melbourne from the 15th, 16th and 17th as well. And so please come along. I'll be at most of these events, as well you will too, Allah. So,
4: yeah, for sure, okay. For sure. Thank you, Robert. Thank you for having me. And it's lovely to talk to you this morning. So it's called The Return because The Return is means something deep for all Palestinians. We're all longing for that return. And me as a Palestinian who was born and raised in Jordan, I can't wait to return to my homeland. But it also touches on a deeper level of the word return. From a spiritual perspective, it's the return to our source, to the humanity, to God, to whatever make us human, to whatever bring us all together. This is just the introduction of the title of the play. But the play started as a documentary, as you mentioned, when I saw a video of a Palestinian father from Gaza who was in the early, 2 months into the genocide in December 2023. He was next to his daughter, Nagam, who was a famous karate champion. But at the time, they were facing the strike, and he lost Roseanne, his other daughter. And Nagam was in a hospital with an amputated leg and in a coma and fractures in her head. And he was pleading to the world to help him get Nagam out of Gaza because he already lost Roseanne. He didn't want to lose Nagam as well. And he stayed like this. He put many videos for social media to help him. But after weeks of pleading, he managed to get Nagam to Egypt. But at the time, it was too late. And she only survived for a few days, and she died. So the story moved me so deeply, and I wanted to talk to him. So I looked him up on social media, and I told him, I want to talk to you. I want to learn about your story. He was very supportive and welcoming, and I traveled to Egypt, and I started making a documentary about him. My meeting with him wasn't just like normal meeting. It felt like bonding. It felt like I'm bonding with my father. And I dig deep with his psyche, with how he deals with this pain, with the grief, if he would ever heal from what happened to him. A man in his late 60s will start his life from zero again after creating, like, after making life, making family, being really good in business and his career, and then he had to start from zero, losing everything almost. So all these conversations stayed with me, and when I came back to Australia, I couldn't just work on the documentary, which I'm still working on, but I felt I need to write. It was also my healing, my attempt to heal. So I start writing his story, but I just couldn't understand, and that's why I kind of created a whole new reality in the return play. So it's not actually, it's not almost factual, like it's not completely factual. It starts with Marwan, the father who lost two daughters, but in the play Marwan will be speaking to the clouds, and he believes that God issued a decree that all martyrs are returning, and they're returning through the clouds. And he sits in the streets of Gaza in the middle of the night and speaks to the clouds, asking them to bring his daughters back. And he tells people, wait for me, wait with me, they're coming back, but everyone thinks he lost his mind. This is the early scene that you would see in the play, but the play takes you in a very surreal journey where you kind of feel, what's real, what's not real. How did we let this happen for that long and still ongoing? It makes you reflect on a lot of questions that we kind of ignored or dismissed, or this life made us so busy that we don't think anymore and we continue with our life business as usual. But this play tries to put you in this space to reflect and to think and to relate to one another. So
3: it definitely does that. I remember sitting there and thinking of all the Palestinian families that I had come across and met. Yeah. And all they wanted was the world to know their story. They didn't want anything else. And this is where art comes into it. And, you know, your Absolutely. Play being so brilliant. You have people, they'll sit through this and there's no opportunity for them to ask questions until the very end. But it sits with you and it gets deep within you. And it will change you, and it will change your look of what's going on in Palestine. So,
4: absolutely.
3: Which I think is a fantastic thing. What we might do is have a quick break for a few seconds, and we'll be back right with Allah.
5: Because the Palestinian fight isn't just the Palestinians' fight, it's all our fight, because it's a fight not just about land, it's about a fight for freedom.
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7: Solidarity with our Palestinian brothers and sisters on behalf of the Gumbanja Nation, my people who've never ceded their sovereignty.
8: We should be recognising Palestine as a state and recognising the rights of Palestinians.
9: 3CR, stay tuned, stay radical.
3: We're back with Allah, the author of the return play that will be in Sydney playing from the 1st to the 3rd and also in Melbourne from the 15th, 16th and 17th, all the way down to the 22nd, because it's actually going to some country towns as well, which is a really good thing for you to do, because a lot of people don't get that opportunity. And for the rural areas to see it, I think it's really cool. So I'm looking forward to those as well. One thing I did want to ask you, Allah, is the word martyr.
4: Yep.
3: Can we touch base on that, and you just tell us, what does it mean to a Palestinian, a martyr?
4: Yeah, thank you. Thank you for asking this, Robert. Look, I think the interesting part about this play is it's it's very authentic in terms of bringing the Palestinian culture and faith, belief. So this is something I find very strange to the Western audience, because I know there are a lot of them, they're really good allies, but they don't understand the depth of some of our culture and our faith. That's why in the play I touch on the martyrdom and what it means for Palestinians. Martyrs for us, we put them in a very, very high place, and it's for us, those people gave away their life, even if it is unwillingly, but God chose them, and we believe that God has a plan. God has, there is a wisdom behind everything, even though we can't see it right now, or maybe we won't see it in within our lifetime, but there is a wisdom behind all of this.
3: There's and no coincidences, is there? Everything's planned.
4: So. Of course, no coincidences. It's all planned, as you said. And you can see glimpses of the plan as if you reflect and try to sit in silence and try to understand. There are glimpses of the wisdom behind all this random chaotic killing. So martyrs are the ones who paid the heavy price, because what's more than your life to be paid? So we have a lot of respect for them. They are the witnesses who have seen these massacres, and they were killed for justice to be served one day. Maybe it's not within this lifetime, maybe it's not in the next generation or that following, but it will prevail. And that's why martyrs are the top of people. Yeah. And I think people need to, especially from Western background, to kind of reflect and understand the sensitivity of this when we talk about martyrs. And it's not, for us, like, we always have to respect them, the way we talk about them, and appreciate what they've done, because they're just part of a long, long journey for justice. So I implemented a lot of these concepts in the play: the spirituality, the Sufism, the seeking for meaning, even though it doesn't look clear, but there is a meaning, and that's why I want people to kind of reflect on this. Like, when they come, they open their heart to what we kind of feel towards what's happening, and It's thanks to Marwan, who opened his heart to me. And I saw him, how he's dealing with his grief. He was so vulnerable when he shared these moments with me. And even though sometimes he finds solace when he speaks to me, even though these days I'm busy and I don't have much time to speak.
3: You're definitely
4: to him,
3: busy.
4: Yeah. But we used to speak a lot. Like, we still talk from time to time, even text messages. But I wish this can bring some kind of patience to his heart, some healing, some solace to his heart. Okay.
3: I have one last question to ask you, and that is, if Palestine was an atheist area, do you think it would still exist, or do you think that the religion has really helped the people of Palestine survive, and knowing that this is a test? It's an interesting one, because I personally believe that if they were atheists, that Palestine would have gone a long time ago, and I stand by that. I believe
4: what
3: that
4: a powerful the
3: religious,
4: question.
3: Yeah. So, well, that's my
4: that's
3: answer.
4: Really
3: so,
4: yeah.
3: for people listening, I hadn't planned on asking that question. So,
4: you know, when I lost my this is personal. When I lost my father, I was thanking God that I am a believer at the time, because I think some of us go into different journey in belief. But when I lost my father and I had faith, which I still have faith in and believe in God, but I was so thankful that I have this relationship with God, because otherwise I wouldn't handle this. And I know when someone is atheist, they wouldn't really understand, or they kind of dismiss you completely because they think they know better. But especially when it comes to Palestine, and like, I think everyone saw the Palestinians. The first words that come to their tongue when they lose everything. They would say, Alhamdulillah, thank God. And that was shocking to everyone because everyone will be desperate. Everyone will be devastated if that happened to them. But for them, the only way through the pain is thanking God and accepting and surrendering to His fate, because it's all planned. It's already written, and we have to face it with patience. Doesn't mean that we dismiss our pain or grief, but to ask help from God to help us through this pain and to ask patience. And patience is such a deep, deep meaning that we kind of think it's passive or it's just wait. No, patience is a journey. And if Palestinians don't have this kind of faith, I think, as what you said, it would have been gone long time ago. But faith kept them in their land, kept them clinging to this land. And there's a God. There's a plan behind all of this. It's a sacred place. Yeah. All the prophets came from this area, and it has a reason. Maybe we don't have the full picture now, but I'm sure there are glimpses that we see by the day.
3: I think a lot of people won't know this, but I was an atheist like a year ago, and I converted to Islam due to the Palestinian cause and the Palestinians that I'd spent so much time with in Palestine. And watching them over the years, it sort of drew me in. And so I can see both sides of the coin. So now, if you've got any last words, Allah, and then I'll move on to Michael Sheikh.
4: Yeah, well, I really want everyone to come together because I really miss the community being united, especially like at the beginning of the movement. We were like so moved and we were be mobilizing and doing more stuff. And I think now it feels a little bit slower, which is sad. And this is what the Zionists want us to feel. They want us to feel helpless and stop doing much, especially now we have like 40 IDF terrorists coming to this country. And we give them access to our country and we let them create this fake propaganda and try to call themselves peace delegates, which is
3: it shows where our real values are.
4: Exactly, which is really like heart-wrenching, and I really want people to get back to the movement, start getting together and mobilize. Even though this is an artwork, but I think we need this space to reflect and heal so we can recharge and get back to the movement and mobilize more.
3: Absolutely. Well, Allah, thank you very, very much. I'm looking forward to seeing you next week in Sydney and also
4: thank
3: in
4: you,
3: Melbourne and meeting everybody that's going to come and see the play. Don't be one of these people that say, oh, I wish I'd seen it, because, you know, there are some tickets left, but we know that the tickets sort of end up going sort of last minute and you will miss out. It's not a huge show. It's an intimate show. So with a number of people. Thanks
4: again. Absolutely. This is what happens with me last year. Like, we had many sold-out shows, but many people didn't get the chance because they left it to last minute.
3: Yeah.
4: So I hope this time doesn't...
10: So where do they get the tickets?
4: They get their tickets. So in Sydney, we part of the Sydney Fringe Festival. Mm-hmm. They can look up the return play through Sydney Fringe Festival. And with Melbourne, we have it on Humanitix. From the 15th to the 22nd of September, it's the return play. And if they want to look
10: and
4: up...
10: And it's at the Brunswick Mechanics Institute, right?
4: Yes, exactly.
3: It is for 3 days.
4: It starts with Brunswick Mechanics Institute, and then we have shows in Ballarat and Keysborough and in Castlemaine. So if they go to the Return Project website, they see all the tickets. If they go to our social media, the Return Project also has all the details. Robert Martin also, Free Palestine Melbourne also, they have all the details. And I want to thank Free Palestine Melbourne for helping us bringing this play to Melbourne. They have a wonderful team who've been helping me out every day almost. We've been working together through many months now to bring it to Melbourne. So I really want to... give a shout out to them. Thank you so much, Free Palestine Melbourne.
3: Well, Michael's got a very big smile on his face, so I'm going to throw it over to Michael for a few minutes.
10: He doesn't realise that it's radio.
3: Yeah, you need to speak.
11: Right. Look, thank you very much, Allah, and it's a great honour to be doing this. We're really excited about this. We, like you, know that the genocide is continuing. Unfortunately, the international media has moved on, and hundreds of Palestinian journalists have been murdered, assassinated, because Israel wants to strangle the Palestinians in the dark. And this play is a great way to reconnect people with that reality, letting the people of Palestine tell their own stories in their own way and create meaning from this horrible, horrible tragedy is just a great way to reach Australians and to help them understand what you're going through and the meaning of your struggle in a global sense. And that's why we were so keen not only to do it at Brunswick, but to get it out to suburban Melbourne and regional Victoria. And we've had a lot of great cooperation from activists in Ballarat, Castlemaine, Dandenong, who are working right now really hard, handing out flyers at Dandenong Market and such like, so that people know about it.
3: You might see a lady with a walker actually walking very, very slowly, putting signs up at different places. Michael was telling me this morning, which I think is just beautiful.
11: Yep, she's lovely. A friend of my mother, and she's actually listening. Shout out to Mary Ong. I gave her some flyers and posters, and she went round. Yep, and she'll be there on opening night because she also wants to learn more about Palestine and the wonderful people, the Palestinians, and their struggle and how they maintain their humanity against a system that's designed to destroy their humanity. And anyone who's been there, I've been there, Rob's been there more than I have, is just astounded by that, how they, you know, continue to care and love for their children, maintain a sense of humour, and look forward to the future when the future's just so horrible and uncertain. And I think a lot of that is art. We do a lot of talks about the daily horror of Palestine, but I think art is soft power. And for a long time, the Zionists have had a monopoly over that because of Hollywood and their access over the BBC. But now they're kind of creating their own art with their Western allies, telling their own history of an ancient people who, after 100 years of colonization, brutalization, genocide, are still punching. And that's why they're an inspiration to the entire world. So, yeah, it's a great honor to have you over in Melbourne and regional Victoria, and we're doing our best to support you and fill up the theatres.
4: Thank you, Michael. I truly appreciate it. And thank you for touching on the soft power as a form of resistance, because I think people should know, or I think they already know, the importance of storytelling and how it moves millions and how the Zionists played on that for many, many years. And that's why most of the Western countries, they believed Israel is just the only democracy in the Middle East because of all the media they played and all the movies and fictions they created to justify their existence over a Palestinian land and the occupation and the apartheid. But their plan didn't last for long, and I think we fight back also with art and storytelling, especially when they own the machine that controls the world and controls how we save our history and how we preserve our narrative. And that's why I think we really need to focus on the storytelling and preserving the narrative in a time where they change facts just before our own eyes. So, yeah.
3: Absolutely. It's the I think things are changing, and things like storytelling and art and song and comedy as well do change people's minds. And they actually don't realise that their mind is being changed at that point. They're sort of starting to zone in, and their humanity comes out, and you see the reality of what's actually going on the ground. It's a pretty beautiful thing. Now, I need to this Yusuf, who has been doing this show for 13 years, I believe. It might be 15. He started it. He's got a show coming up called The Land by Tarab. It's an ensemble at Darabin Garden Centre. at the Concert and Cultural Exhibition, 6 p.m. Sunday the 6th of September. If you can Google that and find some tickets and go and see my friend Yusuf, that'd be fantastic.
4: Mm-hmm.
3: So any last words?
4: We have him in Sydney.
3: Yes, yes, absolutely, yeah. Yeah. Any last words, Ala?
4: I really want to see everyone at the return play with the hope that our return is very near and it's happening. And, yeah, let's get back together. Let's start mobilizing. Let's revive the movement. We want to keep going. We don't want to feel helpless or we don't want to despair to, make us silent or paralyze us. So let's get back together and hopefully the return is near.
3: And it says on the flyer here, the old will die and the young will return.
4: It's closer than ever.
3: Which is absolutely beautiful. Thanks, Ala. You have a great weekend and look forward to seeing you in Sydney.
4: Thank you, Robert, and thank you, Michael. I really appreciate you having me today.
11: See you soon.
3: Before we go, Michael Shaker, who was a dear friend of mine, who got me into to the Palestine movement many, many years ago, created the idea of the flotilla, which has turned into a huge thing now since he worked with Rachel Khoury. And, you know, Michael, people don't often tell you that you're doing an enormous amount of work. The job that you do is thankless. Let's get that straight. Not many people, you know, it's a hard gig. And do you see it getting any different? Do you think, is it getting easier? Are we getting closer?
11: I don't know. Look, it's very rewarding working on Free Palestine Melbourne. You get to meet extraordinary people who are just never been to Palestine, and they are inspired by this wonderful story about these people at the other end of the world fighting for not just their own emancipation but the liberation of the entire planet. And that's what gets people out, to hand out leaflets at marketplaces, at tram stops, and to organize and to do this. It's not just about turning up to rallies. It's about the hard yards you do in building an anti-apartheid movement throughout the whole of Melbourne and regional Victoria. And, you know, it's been really great seeing people who didn't have a lot of confidence when they first joined the movement and now are leading things like the organisation of this play.
3: Well, I'm on one of the WhatsApp groups and there's hundreds and hundreds of people messages there per day of people actually doing work behind the scenes. So thanks for joining us. Thanks, listeners, especially those in Occupied West Bank and Gaza.

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2: Hello and welcome to the Radioactive Show. I'm Michaela and today we begin bringing you some of the recordings from the recent Australian Nuclear Free Alliance meeting that was held in Pidgey Ritchie Park just northeast of Port Augusta over the weekend of the 14th to 16th of August. Because we're in the final days to make a submission to the AUKUS public inquiry, we will today bring you an update shared by the incredible longtime campaigner Karina Lester, a Yankunjara Arangu woman who is one of the commissioners of the inquiry. The AUKUS public inquiry is coordinated by the Australian Peace and Security Forum and is committed to a serious, evidence-based, independent examination of all things related to this military pact between Australia, the US and the UK that was publicly unveiled 5 years ago in September 2021. The submissions are open till the 1st of September, so whilst you listen in, I encourage you to make a few notes about your concerns around AUKUS and put a submission in via the website AUKUS Public Inquiry.